Love. Love is a sacred word. Love is the name of God. The entire universe is created with love, by love, and in love. Love is the beginning. Love is the continuation. Love is the end. Love for love's sake is divine. It is constructive. It is beautiful. It brings peace. It brings harmony. It brings joy to the lover and to the loved. But if love is based on selfishness, egoism, the very same love brings destruction. Peace and harmony is based on love. When used properly by a selfless mind, for the benefit of the humanity. Love knows no business. Love knows no bargain. Love never expects anything in return. Love knows only giving, giving and giving, without even waiting for a thank you. Such a love

0: Alice Coltrane on WRUU. This is Proggy Notion. Welcome once again to the Thursday night program. My name is Rob. I'll be with you until 9 o'clock. Stay tuned for the Kramdar Hour. We are recognizing the birthday yesterday of John Coltrane. He would have been 100 years old, born September 23rd, 1926. Just up the road a ways in Hamlet, North Carolina. I did an hour tribute to him last night on my other program, Theme Stream. And tonight, trying to sort of explore a little bit of the wilder side, more close to the Prague neighborhood. Start off the show with something from 1972, posthumous release, called Infinity, put together by his wife Alice. We heard a track called Living Space, originally recorded in June 65 with his classic quartet, McCoy Tyner, Jimmy Garrison, Elvin Jones, with overdubs in 1972, strings, harp, tambura, bells, including some bells played by Oran Coltrane, age 5. It's Ravi's younger brother by 2 years. There was another train release that I have that I didn't get around to pulling off the shelf with the title Living Space, I believe. So I'll have to look that up and maybe I'll play you the original unadulterated recording. But that led us into something from Nirvana, the 1967 Nirvana. Bonus track on this expanded Japanese release of their album, The Story of Simon Simopath. We heard Requiem to John Coltrane. It was a B-side to their single Wings of Love. Pretty wild stuff there. And then Alice brought us her version of Love Supreme, originally recorded by John in late 64, and this was off her album from 1972 called World Galaxy. The spoken intro was by none other than Swami Satchidananda, from whence she got Journey in Satchidananda, probably her most famous track. Alice on the organ and harp, Frank Lowe on sax, Reggie Workman bass, and Savannah's own Ben Riley on the drums. So that brings us up to date. We've got a long Coltrane track coming up, so let's cut away for a moment and see what's going on around town, and I'll be back with more John Coltrane right after this.
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We're going to hear a long track from John Coltrane that was recorded in February or March of 67. He died in July of that year at the age of 40. Amazing that so much work came out of him at such a young age. This album was released in September of that year, 1967. It was called Expression. And we're going to hear him on an instrument you rarely hear him on, flute. So, hey, flute is a notorious prog instrument, right? Genesis, Jethro Tull, and others of that ilk. So, why not a little Coltrane flute extravaganza? This is called To Be. You're going to hear Train on flute, Pharoah Sanders on tambourine and maybe flute, Alice Coltrane piano, Jimmy Garrison bass, and Rashid Ali on the drums. Here is To Be by John Coltrane on WRUU Proggy Notion.

John Coltrane, one of the last things that he recorded just a couple of months before he died in July of 1967. This was called To Be. Came out in September of that year on the album Expression. Train and Pharoah Sanders on the flutes. Alice Coltrane, Jimmy Garrison, Rashid Ali. About does it for tonight's Proggy Notion. Salute to John Coltrane on the occasion of his 100th birthday yesterday. Got one more track to take us up to the top of the hour. Hope you will stay tuned for the Kromdar Hour coming up imminently. I'd like to read a quote from John Coltrane that was on a CD that I played last night, the Carlos Santana Bill Laswell collaboration, Divine Light. There's never any end. There are always new sounds to imagine, new feelings to get at. And always there is the need to keep purifying these feelings and sounds so that we can really see what we've discovered in its pure state. So that we can see more and more clearly what we are. And that way we can give to those who listen the essence, the best of what we are. But to do that, at each stage, we have to keep on cleaning the mirror. So here's to cleaning the mirror, and we're going to hear what Nels Klein and Greg Bendian do with one of his compositions. It's from an album called Interstellar Space Revisited. The Interstellar Space was an album of duets by John Coltrane and Rashid Ali, sax and drums. This time it's guitar and drums. Nels Klein, who you know from Wilco, and this is called Mars. Thanks, I'll see you next week on Proggy Notion Thursday at 8 and Theme Stream Wednesday at 10. Stay tuned for the Kromdar Hour.

0: 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Now, listeners, if you're joining us, you're either tuned in through the radio or you found the sneaky, hidden link that only exists on the days where the station goes down. And today, my friends, is one of those days. I'm in the station in a hoodie because it's cold outside, but I'm covered in sweat already. Classic fake fall situation. But I'm feeling good for multiple reasons. And one of those reasons is the reason I'm alive. She's here in town. Ladies and gentlemen, for the second time ever, my mom is on the show. What's up, Mom?
1: Not much.
0: You got to talk in the mic, sister. Mom, what's up?
1: Not much. What's going on with you?
0: That's perfect. Oh, you okay? Can you still hear?
1: Yep.
0: Good. Well, I'm so glad you're here. You flew in this morning.
1: Yes.
0: Are you jet lagged?
1: Yes.
0: Mm-hmm.
1: Yes.
0: Yes. Yep. I'm fearing jet lag tomorrow. I'm flying. Bug and I are flying to New York City tomorrow morning. So you're here watching Yuki.
1: Yes.
0: Your favorite grand cat.
1: That's right.
0: And yeah, she's got to work tonight. She's closing. I'm a little worried we're going to be jet lagged, but I'm hoping that the excitement of New York for me, just in general, for her the first time, will be very, you know, up and moving.
1: Yes, very much so.
0: You've been up and moving, but of course you had your E-Tang and your Leopold's.
1: Yes.
0: You've hit the spots.
1: That's right.
0: So we're going to be hanging out the whole hour, talking, having fun. My mom's got some lore. You know the term lore? It's like mysterious, like your backstory. You've got some interesting lore to share. I'm gonna poke and
1: some we can't talk about.
0: And some, yeah, that's right. The stuff in the 70s and 80s, we won't talk about that. But we're gonna start with some music. But actually, going into this one, why don't you tell the story a little bit? It's a song by the Beatles, but you were telling me in the car a story you had told me before, but share that with the listeners about your sighting of them back in the day.
1: When I was in, I think like maybe a freshman.
0: Talk a little closer to the mic.
1: When I was a freshman, my family went to Seattle to visit a friend. And the Space Needle was just opening up, and they said, hey, why don't we go check that out? So we went down, and it was crowded. And there was this big bus, and we all went, what is that all about? And they go, I don't know. So we got out, and we were walking, and all of a sudden they put a line up where you couldn't go past it. And we're going, what is that all about? And all of a sudden the Beatles walked by, and they came and shook our hands, and we're going, the Beatles! And everybody's screaming. And then when they went past, we would say, where are they going? They said, well, they wanted to see the Space Needle. They had never seen anything like it, so that's where they were going.
0: Wow. They said, you're Tim's mom. Look at Tim's mom. That's pretty cool.
1: Look at that girl with red hair. You
0: know? There's a liquor store in town called Johnny Ganem's that back in the day used to be a diner. And they famously didn't play here on a tour in the 60s. But they were coming through probably like Atlanta to like, you know, Florida or something. And they stopped and ate at that diner. And there's like a cool plaque in Johnny Ganem's about it.
1: Really?
0: Pretty cool. But wow. Seeing them with your own eyes during that time is pretty crazy.
1: And he shook our hand. It was like,
0: hello, I'm Paul. That's what they said.
1: It was Ringo. I think it was Ringo that shook my hand.
0: Oh, dang. If it's going to be, it's still cool. But the lesser loved. He's got some tracks, though. Come on, Ringo. Ringo Heads. Now, we're going to play a song that wasn't written by Ringo, I don't think, but it's one of my favorites from the album that turned me on to them, the White Album. Here's Obla Di Obla Da.

0: You're back on the Cromdar Hour. That's, I feel like I should talk like that because they're playing songs from the 60s. And that, what would be my radio name if I was like shot? Was the guy in the car a shotgun something?
1: Oh, Shotgun Kelly.
0: Yeah. What would mine be? Something Cromdar. I was gonna say carnivorous. That doesn't really. Kooky? Kooky Cromdar? That sounds like I'm like a horror host.
1: Yes.
0: We'll workshop it. Colleague Cromdar.
1: There you go. I like that one.
0: That's good. All right. Well, we just heard the Beatles with Obla Di Obla Da, who my mom famously saw in Seattle in the 60s. And then Beach Boys, Help Me Rhonda. I got my love for the Beach Boys from you and Dad. Big Beach Boys fans. We went and saw them like, I was probably like 10, 15 years ago. 10 years ago?
1: Yes.
0: The Fox?
1: Yes.
0: And it was, you know, not exactly the Beach Boys, but it was Brian Wilson.
1: Yes.
0: Performing. And he passed away like a year or two later. And he was definitely, remember he kept
1: showing his age.
0: Yeah, he would kind of stop singing halfway through a song and his son-in-law would take over, who had a great voice too. But that was interesting. But that was cool to see him. I mean, he's one of the greatest songwriters of all time.
1: Oh, yeah. And he wrote for a lot of guys.
0: Yeah. Oh, yeah. There's a great documentary, or not documentary, a great biopic about him where he's played. The younger version is by a great actor whose name I can't, Paul Dano. And the older version is played by John Cusack. It's pretty good.
1: Really?
0: If you haven't seen it, yeah, it's pretty good. I forget what it's called. Love and Mercy, I think. But yeah, it's a good one. So next, Mom, we're going to play a song. One of a few we're going to play tonight that are live from the Monterey Pop Festival. So you were, and famously to me, and some of my friends know this as well because it's legendary, you were at the Monterey Pop Festival in 1967?
1: Yes.
0: And get a little closer to the mic. Do a mic check. Hello? ASMR?
1: Hello.
0: Perfect. So you were there. You said that you were there on the Saturday.
1: Right.
0: Okay.
1: Saturday afternoon.
0: Beautiful.
1: To early evening.
0: So let me list off some of the artists that were there that day. Moby Grape, which is, I've never heard of that. Moby Grape. Just the grape version.
1: Sounds like a whale.
0: Yeah, it does sound like a whale. Hugh Masekela. I've never heard of them.
1: I've never heard of them.
0: It shows the songs they played, too. The song names are cool. I need to look Hugh up. A band that I love, The Birds.
1: Yes, I saw them.
0: That's amazing. The Birds with an epic set list. They played... okay. He Was a Friend of Mine. Okay. That's cool. Laura Nyro. Jefferson Airplane.
1: I saw them.
0: That's cool. Booker T and the MGs, who of course closed their set with Green Onions. Awesome song. You know that song?
1: No.
0: It's good. You'll know it if I'll play it. You'll know.

0: And then the most famous set to me from that show, that I've watched the videos of a bunch, Otis Redding.
1: Yes.
0: You saw that?
1: Yes.
0: That's incredible. I mean, those are, we're going to hear one in a little bit, but those are very legendary performances of those songs. Pretty cool. What do you remember from it, from the festival? The smell?
1: The smell was horrible. But we went, there was my girlfriend and I, her dad had gotten tickets from his office, and he drove us, or her family drove us there, and we stayed in a hotel. And then they just dropped us off at the box office, and we showed our tickets, and we went in, and we're looking at each other saying, why are there tents? Why are they in seats? Why are they all in tents? We just went up to our seats, which we were the eighth row back from the stage, and we're sitting there, and there's smoke. I mean, it looked like they had fires, but there weren't no fires. So we kept going, what is that smell? Why is there so much smoke around? And finally, this man behind us taps us on the shoulders and said, are you girls here by yourself? Yes. Your parents aren't here? No. Are you sure? We're positive. Where's your parents? They're back at the hotel. They said, oh, no. He says, you guys can't stay here. And we said, well, they let us in. And we said, we want to see the mamas and the papas and this, this and this and this. And he said, well, you can stay for that, and then I'm calling security, and I'm going to have them walk you out and call your parents, because this isn't a place for two young girls. We said, pleasant. Why? And he says, well, that smell you're smelling is marijuana. We said, what is marijuana? Oh. And he says, that's why you shouldn't be here. And he says, and when you see a guy and a girl sitting, you just don't want to be around this stuff. And we're going, whoa.
0: Hmm.
1: So we called her parents, and they said, oh, my gosh, we're going to be right there.
0: Wow.
1: It was pretty funny. We were sad because we weren't really wanted to see. We had tickets for Sunday, too, but.
0: Yeah.
1: They let us go back.
0: You guys should have done the Little Rascals and gotten on each other's shoulders. Acted like one adult. So on Sunday, you would have seen.
1: Sunday was a good day.
0: The Blues Project, introduced by Paul Simon. Big Brother and the Holding Company, which is a great band name. Buffalo Springfield. The Who, which is, we're going to play a song from them at that fest in a moment. The Grateful Dead, very legendary band. Played a whopping 3 songs, probably was 7 hours. Jimi Hendrix, the Mamas and the Papas.
1: But see, they were there Saturday.
0: They popped up Saturday,
1: yeah.
0: Too? Well, it seems like this was like a big hangout thing.
1: Yeah, it was.
0: Which some fests are nowadays. A lot of bands are on tour, so they're going to the next thing. But, I mean, that's pretty cool. So they did play on Saturday? That's cool. That's pretty sick right there. Well, let's hear a song from The Who, from their performance at Monterey Pop Festival. It's a great song. There's a fun little intro here. A lot of the recordings from it have the intro of Who, like, came out and said, hey, this is the next band. This intro is from Eric Burdon. Never heard of him. He was in the Beatles. I'm sure. No, excuse me. He was in the Animals. I'm sure Dad's going to text. He wasn't a Beatle. I'm sure Dad's going to text me and be like, you don't know the Animals. Sorry. I know the name. I have an animal at the house, but I don't know them. But here's an intro from him, Eric Burdon of the Animals. And here is Substitute by The Who. You like that song?
1: Yes.
0: It's a good song. Let's hear it.
2: I'd like to introduce you to an act from England who have been passed by slightly in America, but they won't be after this. And this is a group that will destroy you completely in more way than one. This is The Who, this one.

0: flipped my head.
1: Oh, you what your head?
0: Flipped my head.
1: Sound like a cuss word, young lady.
0: No.
1: I would be shocked if you cussed on this show. My mom does not cuss very often at all. She, let's talk about this. We talked about it last time, I think. But what are things you use instead of cuss words? Schnitzkies? Oh, Schnitzkies.
0: Oh, Schnitzkies.
1: Oh, my Lanta.
0: Oh, my Lanta. Fudgesicles.
1: Fudgesicles is a big one. So, like, we'll be, like, almost in a car accident, and you'll go, oh, fudgesicles.
0: Well, you have to say that when you're around little kids, because they'll repeat it.
1: That's true. And you are a friend to the little children out there in the world. She nannies. She's a friend to all child. They love her.
0: In fact, I did say something bad one time in the car because the man pulled out in front of me and I said something and the child repeated it. And I said, that isn't what I said. What'd you say? And I said, I said fudgesicles. He goes, oh, that's it. That fudgesicles. That's it. I said, oh, yeah, yeah. Yeah.
1: But also children will repeat you, but then they maybe can't pronounce the words all the way. So might sound close anyways.
0: Yeah, that's true.
1: Fudge. It's a tough one for a little kid to say.
0: Or frickin'onomy.
1: Frickin'onomy?
0: When I was at home, I'd say, oh, frickin'onomy. My mom said, if you say that one more time, I'm going to knock your teeth right out of your mouth.
1: What?
0: It's not a bad word. It's a made-up word. She goes, that's why I don't like it.
1: She's whack. Certified wacko. Buster. It's almost like you were training me for the radio. It's because I can't cuss on the radio. I can say bitch.
0: That's not nice.
1: You can say it.
0: Witch?
1: No, with a B. Come on. The people want to hear it.
0: Witch?
1: She won't say it. Frigonomy. What's it? Frigonomy?
0: Frigonomy.
1: Frigonomy. You frigonomy. Like that?
0: Yeah. You frigonomy on me.
1: Yeah. That's not cool.
0: I can't think of some of them. They just come in my head.
1: A lot of times you'll just be like flustered. It's just like, blah, blah, blah, and it's just like gibberish, which is nice.
0: But it's funny when little kids will start saying, oh, my Lanta. Their parents will say, where did you hear that? Well, actually, that part Ms. came Bonnie. From Full House.
1: Oh, really?
0: Yeah, because they DJ started saying, oh, my Lanta.
1: Wow. I got it from you, I think. Because I don't say it a ton, but I certainly say it. It's in my vocabulary. It's in my repertoire, which, by the way, today to a customer, two customers, I said, me and this other person at work have a good repertoire, which is the wrong word. I meant to say rapport. Repertoire is like, you know, in my bag of tricks.
0: Yep. And they called you out on it?
1: They didn't, but I got off the... As soon as I said it, I was like, man. And I was like, should I say I meant rapport? But I was like, who cares? It's
0: over. You
1: know
0: what? They probably didn't even notice.
1: Maybe not. We were talking about... Yeah, who knows? Who knows? Who knows?
0: They probably didn't even know what the word meant.
1: They said, he's speaking different language. Repa
0: what?
1: This guy's
0: intelligent.
1: Reptar. Yeah. So, all right. Well, let's play some ads from the station, and then we're going to get back to some music. And we're going to hear a band that you like, The Beths. Do you remember them? You texted me when I played them on the show.
0: Oh, yes.
1: And you were like, oh, I like that song.
0: Is it a female singer?
1: Yes. Yep. They rock. We're going to hear a song from them and then a song from Jefferson Airplane from the Monterey Pop Festival. So before we do that, let's hear some Frickonomy ads from the station WRUU. You're down right now, and that's okay. We're all down sometimes, but we're not out. Right, Mom?
0: That's right.
1: That's right. So let's hear some ads from You Broken Station.
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1: What'd you think of those ads, Mom?
0: No comment. I went to the bathroom.
1: We took a bathroom break, smoke break. Beautiful. Well, we're cooking. We're about halfway through. How are you feeling so far?
0: Great. What's that smoke in here?
1: Nothing. There's no smoke in here. Getting flashbacks to the Pop Fest. Do you ever go to any other concerts? Like big concerts you remember?
0: Dad took me to my first Beach Boy one.
1: That's cool. When you first started dating?
0: I think we were married.
1: So this would have been the late 80s, 90s?
0: Yeah, late 80s. I don't think we had Ryan yet.
1: It's probably a cool time to see them because they were like hip.
0: Yeah.
1: They were like John Stamos era.
0: Then we saw John Stamos. He played with the Beach Boys.
1: Yeah. He still does sometimes.
0: And it was in Orange County. It wasn't a very big venue. And we saw Barry Manilow. I'm not Barry Manilow.
1: Rod Stewart?
0: No. Neil Diamond.
1: Okay.
0: When I was pregnant with Ryan. And I haven't really been to that many concerts. And I saw Adele.
1: Mm-hmm. In a small club.
0: Yes. For $25 a person.
1: You can see her for $100 nowadays.
0: And then I saw her again in Minnesota, and I think the tickets were $175. She puts on a good concert.
1: You're paying $500 at least to see Adele nowadays.
0: Yeah.
1: Especially because she's been gone for a minute. It's nasty stuff. Adele. Come back. We love Adele. We're going to hear some Adele in a moment. But first, we're going to hear The Betts. I was dedicating it to you. I think this is the song that I played on the radio that you liked. If not, maybe it's a new one you'll like. Here's Future Me Hates Me.

0: Thank you.
1: So if I say a cuss word, it filters out the
2: lady. John, I'm calling the station manager. That would be cool. No, it doesn't filter that way. They do. There's a little bit of a difference in how it sounds. Just a little bit. Little bit. Can you tell? No. I don't know what it does. Some nerd could probably tell us. Well, what did we hear? We just heard the Beths from New Zealand. That you and Dad are fans of. I'm a fan of. Just found out they're a New Zealand band. Did not know that. And they're playing Athens on the...
1: Monday.
2: It's pretty sick. I wish I was going to be in town. I'll be in New York City.
1: Lucky you.
2: I know. Don't let him scare you, Mom. It's Fester.
1: Who's Fester?
2: He has a show after me.
1: Oh.
2: Aaron. Fester. Aaron, there he is. Hello.
3: Hey, how are you?
4: Nice to meet you.
3: Nice to meet you. Oh, your hands are cold.
4: Oh, yeah.
2: He's chilly. He's got the chili drink.
4: Oh, he's outside of the studio.
2: Oh, like. Yeah. Well, it didn't come in here.
3: Oh.
2: Nope. Shh. Well, don't snitch on yourself now. The rules don't apply to you.
3: It's sitting right there.
2: It's, no, it's not. It's outside, Mom. Well, so we just heard the Beths and then Jefferson Airplane with Somebody to Love from the Monterey Pop Festival, which you were at. And, yeah, we were talking. Share your... we're going to hear a song by Adele. Share your Adele story. So you saw her when she... her first tour, first time playing in Atlanta. It was at a relatively smaller club compared to where she plays now.
1: Yeah, I saw her on the Ellen Show, and she sang Chasing Pavements.
2: Her first big one.
1: And I told Dad, I love this woman. I love her. I love her. And he found tickets downtown for $25 a person. And we were standing room right smack in front of the thing, and then we moved back, but every other word was...
2: F-bomb.
1: Fudgesicles. And I'm going...
2: It's just scaring you.
1: And then when I saw her in Minnesota, she had her son, I think, was like 3. And so she had this jar, and she goes, you may wonder what that jar is. Well, that's my swear jar. I'm trying not to swear so that I don't repeat. And then the more she got to talking, she goes, okay, I got to stop talking because now I'm filling this bucket up. I can't be doing that. Oh, F. Oh, my gosh.
2: That's so awesome. She absolutely got some PR training after that where they were like, hey, Adele, you're going to be the biggest artist in the world. You can't do this. This is not okay.
1: But she would laugh every time she'd say it. Oh, F.
2: She's awesome. She's a badass. Well, I love Adele. I'm going to play an Adele song from that first album. That I wanted to dedicate to you.
1: Ooh.
2: Because it's a very sweet song, Make You Feel My Love. Wow. Such a sweet one. Because I love you so much. And I know we talk all the time and I see you fairly often. But it's so special to spend time with you. And then nice to have, like, how many people have, like, a recorded conversation with their parent, right?
1: Oh, you're sweet.
2: Pretty special. And you're sweet. You're the best mom ever. You are. You really are.
1: You haven't had another mother.
2: That's, well, I did for a couple of years test out some other moms. Yeah, it didn't work. I did not test. Okay. How would I test out other moms?
1: You tell me.
2: My mic is a little high, sorry.
1: As soon as that mic goes off, we're talking.
2: I've tested out no other moms, but I know you're the best because you've given me such a nice life and you've been so sweet. I mean, you're in town right now watching our cat.
1: Let me ask you something.
2: Uh-huh. What is going on in the background, by the way?
1: That sounds like a little kid.
2: Yeah.
1: Did your dad and I teach you and your brother manners?
2: Of course.
1: And to respect elders and women?
2: Yeah, of course.
1: Because today, I run into it a lot,
2: uh-huh.
1: Where there is me and another lady waiting for the shuttle, mm-hmm. from the hotel to the airport. We're the first ones there, right? So we should be the first ones on. These 3 men came in after us and stood right smack in front of us and got on the bus.
2: Disrespectful.
1: And they took the best seats. Well, I have to say, the one man next to me, a heavyset older woman, was coming up and he says, oh, you can take my seat. And he stood up and I said, wow, that was very nice of you, sir.
2: Gentleman.
1: That was such a gentleman. He goes, my mother raised me very well. And I thought, wow, I wonder if my boys ever say that.
2: Yeah, for sure. I mean, think about, like, growing up especially, that was like the main thing we'd hear from like friends, parents, like, oh, you guys have manners. And we were just like, that's just, we were just told like, you have to do that. Like, you know, be polite and like ask for permission to do things and yes, sir, yes, ma'am and stuff.
1: And do you remember as a young kid, you and your brother would run to open doors for people? And
2: nerds.
1: Sometimes, well, for a while, people weren't saying thank you, and you guys would turn to us and say, why don't they say thank you? That's, and you said that one time to a man, and he goes, oh, I'm so sorry. Thank you. That was very kind of you. And then you had a man yell at you one time.
2: Well, I was a little bit older, and that was almost a fight. I do remember that one. It's at a Mexican restaurant, and, and we were holding the door open for people, and then we were in the way, and then we were like, okay, let's get out of the way because there's people coming. So we hopped down. We're like, oh, excuse us. This guy was like, oh, rude. You can't even wait. And I was a young, different man. So I did have manners, but maybe too, like, they went over to the dark side.
1: I think you were in high school.
2: Yeah.
1: And you came home and you were livid. He got mad at me and said I was being rude.
2: Yeah. Well, I still, I'm an older, more refined person now. I definitely think, like, I try to have manners. I do think the world tries to actively break us down. So, like, and I think some people just, like, lose it over time. I still feel like I have some pretty solid, you know, a solid foundation of that. And I do think you see less of it now. So, you guys did a great job, I think, with that.
1: How often do you see a man open a door for a woman, a car door?
2: Honestly,
1: your dad does.
2: Oh, for the car door, that's old school. That's 50s greaser.
1: Now wait a minute.
2: That was very cool. You don't see it very often. I'll do it sometimes for bug if like I'm by the door, but I won't like run around to do it unless it's like raining or something. If it's raining or something, I'll go over there with an umbrella for sure.
1: Well, she does it for me.
2: She's a sweetie. She's got great manners.
1: Very respectful.
2: She's very lovely. Well, let's hear that Adele song for you. And then we're going to hear another song after it that I want to talk about for a second. We got 13 minutes left in the show. So
1: really?
2: Let's hear. I know it goes by quick, doesn't it?
1: Yeah.
2: Got anything you want to say?
1: Bless you.
2: Bless you. Bless me. Wow. How sweet. Listeners, you do not get blessed, but I got a blessing. So here's that beautiful Adele song for my mom. Make You Feel My Love.

0: All right, we just heard Adele with Make You Feel My Love. Did you like that song, man?
1: I love that song.
0: You loved it. And then we heard, I'd be remiss if we didn't play a song from Newfound Glory. Played Connected by Newfound Glory off my favorite record of theirs, Coming Home. Quick somber note at the end here, but I have to say something about Chad Gilbert, the guitarist, singer in the band as well, and a songwriter, and was another band, Shai Hulud, Hazen Street, International Superheroes, all that stuff. Was a huge inspiration to me and my music in my childhood, and one of my all-time favorite bands. So it was a tough one. It was cool to, you know, when someone passes away that was influential to you, it's cool to see how influential they were to a bunch of other people, and saw a lot of nice things about him. And the band was slated to play Epcot this coming week, and he was a huge Disney guy, loved Disney. And he passed, but the band just posted, like, we're going to play Epcot this week, because he, like, was so pumped about it, and he made the set list, and he determined all this stuff about it, so, like, we're going to do it, like, in his honor. I wish I was going to be in town. I would go to it for sure, because that's so, how special, you know?
2: Wow.
0: Very sweet.
2: There'll be tears going there.
0: Yeah, really. Crazy stuff. So, we're about at the end here, Mom.
2: Oh, no.
0: I know. You're getting kicked off. You're getting banned.
2: I thought you were going to say I was going to keel over.
0: No. No, not at all.
2: The end is near.
0: No, but sometimes I do have such a nice day that I'm like, is this like the treat before the end? And we did have Itang. We had Leopold's.
1: Oh, wow.
0: What?
2: Don't tell secrets.
0: Oh, well, we can say it after the fact.
2: We had a kids.
0: We had a small
2: a
0: kids.
2: Dixie cup.
0: A single, if you've never been to Leopold's, they have a child scoop, a single scoop, and a double scoop. We just got the child scoop,
2: yeah,
0: so not that many calories.
2: Cup.
0: It was a little Dixie cup.
2: A little Dixie cup.
1: Just got the sample spoon.
0: Yeah, it was just a sample of pistachio and peppermint. It was easy. But let's give Fester some time to set up here, so let's leave him with some music. But we're going to hear some songs that were on from the Monterey Pop Festival, the Mamas and the Papas. Maybe this is from Saturday, maybe it's from Sunday, who knows. But Mom, thank you so much for coming on. I love
2: you. Thank you for inviting me.
0: Of course. People love when you're on the show. You and Dad are very popular guests.
2: Oh, that's special.
0: Because you two made me. How
2: yes,
0: beautiful. You really did. Great work.
2: Would you like to hear about that now?
0: Nope. All right, here we go. Here's Mama and Papa. See y'all later. Bye.

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We are Savannah Soundings Community Radio with Global Soul. And welcome to Festering Decay's Metal Domination. This is your host, Fester, and get ready for an hour of absolute sonic decimation. So grab that volume knob and crank it all the way to the right and let the music do its work. Or if you're older, I guess you can leave it where it's comfortable. I'm not here to judge. But I digress. First up, we have a band that could be considered a Death Doom supergroup and is highly underrated in my opinion. Here's Valenfire with The Merciless Tide. Let's go.

Yeah, that band features some members of Paradise Lost, Opeth, ex-member of My Dying Bride, really underrated, awesome band. Up next is one of my favorite bands doing it at the moment. They take death metal into a new realm, in my opinion. This is Artificial Brain with their newest single, Let's Party.

right, let's play some more death metal for the weirdos out there. This is off another album that came out earlier this year. This is Thetis out of New York. This is Summers of Hate.

let's play something for, you know, the families out there. 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This is Eye Socket Orgasm by Exulcerate. Let's get it.

All right, next is a track that's a brand new single from the upcoming album from 200 Stab Wounds. Album doesn't come out till 2027, February, but I just thought it was funny because there's this article being like, possibly could be the best album of 2027. I'm like, bro, wait till 2026 ends before you call an album of the year. I like this band, but come on, guys. Anyway, long story short, I dig this track. Some people don't like them, whatever. Let people have fun if they enjoy music. I like that they go kind of mellow death on this one. You'll see what I'm talking about. This is Pangs of Conscience, 200 Stab Wounds.

Yeah, I really dig that track personally. I think a lot of criticism comes from like the really like death metal elite guys who are like, oh, but hardcore bros like this, so it's bad. I don't think that's true. But by the way of hardcore, this is a crossover band that just released a song not too long ago, and I think it's dope. This is Suffer Inside by Cyadyne.

So I'm willing to admit, I might just be a simple guy, man. I love some, you know, extremely technical, brutal death metal, extremely technical black metal, just extremely technical music in general. But sometimes a basic riff like that, it gets me. I'm not immune to it, and I'm not ashamed to say it. By the way, not ashamed to say I like some dark hardcore from time to time. Up next is a band that just released this single not too long ago. This is Black Mask with their new track, Tormented.

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0: Welcome back to Festering Decay's Metal Domination here on WRUU 107.5 FM. So, this next half hour is going to be our more weird back end of the show. We're going to be playing some avant-garde black metal by right now, some just also avant-garde blackened, deathened, weird stuff with Portal and much more. But I'll let this new track play. It is a brand new track off of Kralis's new album, Scour Order, that just came out last week. Hope you enjoy it as much as I do. Let's go.

All right, y'all. Where are the freaks at? I know y'all are listening. Anyway, that was the new track from Kralis. Up next, we have an old track from Australian bass band Portal. Their stuff is absolutely insane. If you have an opportunity, I do advise that you check out the music video for this upcoming song. This is Curtain.

If you've consumed any kind of THC product and had just heard that song, I sincerely apologize. I probably just gave you a full-on anxiety or panic attack. Also, I wouldn't recommend consuming those products and watching the music video either. It's really freaky. That being said, by the way of freaky, dude, one of the best to do it, we got Dimmu Borgir with their track Reptile off their 1999 album. Oh my god, it's Spiritual Black Dimensions. Thank you, I got it. All right, enjoy the track, y'all.

right. Up next, we've got the Canadian thrash gods of Annihilator. This is definitely some Carl core, so I hope you enjoy. Yow! Listen, hell. That was my impression of them.

What a fun track, man. Obviously, you know, more of showing my old head right there, but up next we got something definitely not an old head move. Some people don't like this band because they're lame. I'm just kidding. It's a little bit more post-black metal, post-metal, shoegazy. I love it. This is German band Lantlos with a track from their album that came out this year, Daisies. I can be whimsical too, guys.

Guys, we're closing down the show pretty shortly. I've already got a great lineup for next week's show. We got new stuff from Snet, Voracious Contempt, Lugubrious Garment, Lugubrious, and much more. And thank you guys so much for listening. If you can't tell by the last two songs, I'm a heavy guy. I like listening to a lot of like really brutal stuff, but I've honestly been debating on doing another show that's like not a metal show, which let me know what you guys think about that. Send me a message at Festering Decay on Instagram. Obviously, nothing but love for the extreme music scene, but you can't be angry all the time. It's okay to feel stuff, and I advise everyone to go out there, talk to someone, and feel something. That's what I try to do at this show every week. So I appreciate you guys for listening. 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And yeah, we're closing out with Pink Maggot by Deftones. This is Fester signing out. Stay rotten.

I know I signed off, but guess what, guys? If you're listening right now, I want you to move, and I want you to feel something. Let's have fun. Love y'all.

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4: When I first started talking to him, every time we start to say a sentence, it was like the other person was saying it. You know, like, oh, what are you doing tonight? I'm going to see Dancer. Oh, you're going to see Dancer in the Dark? You know, but it was, we were talking French, and so it was always kind of exciting anyway because I love speaking French. And he loved it that I spoke French, and, you know, it was good from the beginning. And we went to go see a bunch of movies together that we both loved, because I love dark, sad movies, and we both loved Dancer in the Dark. We went to it and, like, cried both together at the very end, and we hung out all the time. We ate dinner, breakfast, lunch together, and just talked and talked and talked about everything, about our parents. We went to the beach together, and I almost started to feel like I was in Breakfast at Tiffany's when Holly Golightly says, at a certain point in the book, like halfway through, she and Fred, who's the guy, the Truman Capote sort of character, they go horseback riding in the park, and he says, we didn't even have to talk because we knew each other's thoughts so well. It was just like this telepathic conversation. And that's how it was with him. It was just like, I would talk a lot, because I talk a lot anyway, but he wouldn't necessarily respond, and I sort of felt comfortable with that, and I felt like we were still communicating, and it was still reciprocal, and it was still good. And we started, you know, every night we would drink wine together and talk and, you know, just stay up till like 3 o'clock in the morning, and I was just like enamored with him. So enamored with him. I could not think about anything else. I would just sit in class. I couldn't sleep. I was just thinking about him constantly.
5: And what were you thinking about?
4: I was thinking about, you know, ideal scenarios. And
5: what's an ideal scenario?
4: Just that initial moment of lust when you just, it's just been pent up between two people for so long. You finally just kiss, or just that contact, you know, which hadn't happened yet. And I just wanted it to happen so bad, but I was too nervous to actually try to instigate it myself, you know, and I was kind of imagining how that would happen. I was imagining times when I would be like crying, or when there would be something wrong with me and he would comfort me, you know, and like just rub my back, and just all the sweet things that I would imagine him doing, and just look forward to those moments, even though I had no idea if they were ever going to happen, you know, and I was just hoping so bad. But after, you know, like a week of staying up every night, all night, drinking wine, you know, and talking.
5: But he never approached you?
4: One night when we were both really drunk, he, like, put his arms around me and was, like, holding me for a really long time, and it was kind of like a moment, and I really felt, you know, that was kind of the first time I was ever like, whoa, this is, you know, actually maybe something. But then all these people came in, and it sort of got ruined. And then after that, there was no sexual anything. It was so frustrating. It was like, is this a friendship? Is this sexual? I could not tell. And being French, he was always flirting with everyone else anyway, you know, hugging, kissing, calling everyone affectionate names, you know, and so it started getting really frustrating. And I started getting pissed off. And the more pissed off I got, the more unnatural I acted. And the more I wanted to be with him, and the more I was with him, the more pissed off I got at him, you know, because we couldn't communicate. We couldn't, like, discuss this thing that I thought was between us, but I didn't know.
5: When you say we couldn't, actually, you couldn't.
4: I couldn't. Yeah. But, you know, I wished he could have just said something, you know? Mm-hmm. And why do I always have to instigate everything? You know, I'm the girl. I'm supposed to be the one that gets approached, not the one who has to do all the work. Because I've always had to do all the work, you know? I've always had to ask guys out and ask guys to dances, you know, and start to kiss guys, and always the non-traditional reversal of power that I hate. And I wish I could just be like the damsel in distress who, you know, didn't have to do any work. So after we spent this whole week, you know, being like complete alcoholics and drinking wine every night together and talking, he told me, I can't do this anymore. I can't drink wine every night till 3 o'clock in the morning. It's making me depressed and locked up and I'm not doing my work. And
5: well, what's his work?
4: A journalist.
5: Okay.
4: And, you know, and I can't do this anymore. So we're going to have to, like, chill with this. And I was like, oh, okay, well, I'm going to keep doing it with other people because that's the way I like to live, you know, and I'm not depressed and it's fine with me. And I was pissed off. So I kept, you know, hanging out with everyone else and sort of carousing late in the night and drinking too much wine. And eventually he started hanging out with all these other girls and sort of I realized that I was just a phase. And he would see me and say hi and kiss me on the cheek and whatever. And it was still the same sort of feigned affection, the French sort of thing. But I realized how shallow it had been with me. And I was just like this transient interest. That was like 2 weeks ago. I finally just accepted, like, this guy, you know, I'm not going to deal with him. I'm not going to bother thinking about it anymore because I was wasting so much time about it and I was so sad about it all the time that I just had to get over it. And now when I see him, I'm just like, oh, please, just another guy.

0: Well, the Russian lady is a very interesting-looking woman, a big woman. She has long, flowing blonde hair and a very beautiful face and red lips, you know. And she's a very kind of sexy-looking woman. She had been apparently a dancer in Russia, a folk dancer.
1: A professional folk dancer.
0: Yeah, a professional folk dancer is what I believe she was. And she, for a number of years, was a very warm and outgoing person. Whenever I would see her, she would give me a big smile, even though I didn't officially know her. I didn't even know her name. She would always give me a big hello and tell me how beautiful my children were and how beautiful my dogs were. And, you know, so we sort of had a little nodding acquaintance, as they say. But it was always a very warm hello when she would see me. And then I remember one time, either she had seen me in something on television, or maybe she hadn't even seen me, but when she learned I was an actor, she said, "Oh, you're a very good actor, wonderful actor. I know this. I can tell you have great vibrancy and great talent, and you will be a very successful actor." So, I mean, she would say these kinds of things and flatter me like a dog. But I liked her. I was very fond of her. And she always dresses in a kind of interesting long coats, belted coats, you know, with little berets. She looks very European and interesting. So this, you know, this cordiality between us all went on for a number of years. And then I guess it was a couple of years ago, after a time when there was a lot of yelling and screaming going on in our house over the course of months, you know, we would get into huge fights with the kids, fights with my wife and I. Everybody would be yelling at everybody, and I don't know if it began with a pounding on the ceiling. It may well have. After one vicious screaming fight in the house, we heard a broomstick pounding, or some kind of wooden thing pounding on the ceiling. And I guess it was a day or two later, I saw the woman in the elevator or down somewhere outside, and she looked at me with hatred and contempt in her eyes, and she said, "You people are fighting. You people are angry and ugly in front of your children, and you people are vicious and bad people. Bad people, you must stop. You are destroying your children's souls." Something to that effect. And I was just, you know, really shocked, and I didn't know what to say. I mean, obviously she had overheard a truly ugly event, you know, and even though I didn't like my life being invaded by this person, I had to recognize that she had seen into this private dysfunctional world we have here. And it was a very unsettling experience, because from then on, every time I would see her, we would turn our heads away, you know, or perhaps if an elevator came, she wouldn't get on the elevator. If I got on, she would give me a dirty look every time she passed me. Over the year and a half, there may have been a few other occasions where there would be a stamping on the ceiling above. I think even a few times she cornered Zachary and commiserated.

Empress, the reason I brought this up to you is that a few days ago, maybe a week ago, after not having had any words with her for a long, long time, perhaps over a year, I got on the elevator and somebody made some comment about my dogs, and she was on the elevator in the corner, and then the few people in the elevator left, and it was only her and I, and she said to me, "Sometimes dogs are better than people." And so since we hadn't had any bad words in a long time, I thought maybe she was just being friendly and meant that in a sort of a, you know, jovial way. And I said, yes, I know what you mean. Dogs are sometimes more consistent than people. And then she looked at me with more contempt than I had ever seen from her before. And she said, "It is bad in your place, between you and your wife. You must stop it. You must

0: actually, the French guy was actually a girl.
1: Oh, really?
0: Yeah. I usually am more attracted to women than I am to, like, any guys. I mean, I am attracted to guys, but most of the time it's women.
1: How do you think this happened?
0: Well, it's always been, like, this really strong thing in my family to look at people and notice their beauty, especially women. It's sort of like a family thing. We'll always, like, look at women and be like, she's really beautiful, you know, and my dad will check her out, my mom will check her out, my brother will all kind of, like, look at her clothes, you know, and, like, when we go to restaurants and stuff and, like, go out and walk down the street, we're always, like, checking people out. And, I mean, I even got in a car accident when I was 16 because I was driving down the street and there was this gorgeous 50-year-old woman walking out of some restaurant and I was, like, too busy looking at her and I crashed in the car in front of me. But I still have to, like, guard myself from checking people out on the street when I'm driving. I practically drift off the road because I see some pretty lady or I see some cool house or whatever, you know, and I have to really watch it.
1: This French journalist, was this a woman who was interested in other women or?
0: I don't know. You know, I had never thought of her, like, in a remotely sexual way. I mean, I just thought of her as a friend. I almost thought she was a little dull, too, because she was kind of melancholy and kind of self-absorbed in that sort of dramatic French way that I'm attracted to, but it's also a little boring. But it's also exciting because it's like watching an Alan Tequin film with Catherine Deneuve. I watched so many French movies as a child that I've always held them as like the highest figures of humanity and the human condition and drama and everything. I just love French people. But nevertheless, it was one night at my room that I was having a party that I got really drunk and we were standing outside and I was talking to her and she was drunk. And I said, there was this really pretty Japanese girl who walked by. And she was in my apartment building. And I was like, God, she is so gorgeous. If I were a lesbian, I would be madly in love with her. And she goes, if I were a lesbian, I would be madly in love with you. And I was like, oh, my God. Well, if I were a lesbian, I would be madly in love with you, too. And then we just kind of looked at each other for like 5 minutes. And I was like, oh, this is interesting, you know? And it was later that I was trying to jump off the balcony of my third floor.
1: What do you mean by that?
0: Well, I was trying to jump off the balcony. I thought it would be fun. I was pretty drunk. I drank about 12 beers. And I just decided I wanted to scale around the balcony and kind of, like, try to scale down to the bottom of my building. But they thought I was, like, trying to commit suicide, and so they kept grabbing me and pulling me off the balcony. And really, I would have been fine, because I'm really good at climbing. I'm a rock climber. And I always jump off balconies. It's, like, something I do.
1: But this French...
0: She ripped me off the balcony and, like, held on to me for, like, 45 minutes until it got to be quite sexual. And I was just kind of hanging out there, you know, with her holding on to me to make sure I didn't jump off the balcony.
1: Did she date men or date women?
0: Men, completely. Totally. I mean, she's got a boyfriend. She's, like, madly in love with him. And she talks about him every single day. I mean, I get so bored of listening to her talk about him. He lives in France, and she's obsessed with him. So that, you know, needless to say, pissed me off enough. I had to listen to her talk about him all the time. But I have her fake ID. It's how I buy all my alcohol. And,
1: She had a fake ID? Oh, no, you have her fake ID.
0: No, I use her driver's license.

I can do her voice very well, especially when I am drunk. You'll run into her randomly, and the first thing, and I'll say, you know, how are you? And she'll look at the sky for about 15 minutes until you've, like, practically had your next birthday. And then she'll go, oh, this is not my place. This Los Angeles, it is not my place. There are not my people here, and it's so far to call to France. If you call your parents, it's only, 5 hours drive, but for me, it's so far. I can't even call home. And I wait for Andreas to email me. Oh, but I love it here. I love my friends. I love everyone, but it's not my place. Oh, I feel so depressed today. I feel so depressed. It's horrible. I wake up, I look out, and I know. I don't have the curtains open, but I know that there is no sun today. And I think, it's Los Angeles, it's supposed to be sunny, but, it's so cold. It's like France, except at least if I was in France, there would be my family. And here it's no one. And, oh, God, it is so depressing. Are you depressed?

0: She looked like, oh my God, no, I'm gonna forget her name. The actress who was married to Baryshnikov and then Sam Shepard. Jessica Lange. Just imagine Jessica Lange as a tall, leggy model. Met her at an art gallery where we struck up a conversation, and she told me she'd been traveling in England, and she'd gone into a, I don't know how this came up, but she'd gone into a pub, and a young man, considerably younger than she, had sat down at a stool next to her. She was sitting at the bar, and struck up a conversation with her, and then kissed her voluptuously on the mouth, you know, just...
1: The young man did.
0: Young man, you know, in an impassioned...
1: Without asking his foot?
0: Yeah, just impulsively and passionately. And then begged her to permit him to make love to her. And she considered it, but then decided against it because there was something about the kiss that she... Well, there probably were a number of reasons.
1: She wasn't put off by the kiss? In other words, she was...
0: No, she wasn't. I think she liked his assertiveness. But...
1: A lot of women wouldn't like that.
0: Yeah, well, but she apparently did like that.
1: Have you ever been grabbed by a gay man and kissed on the lips?
0: Oh, many times.
1: And do you mind that?
0: No, not at all. But I'm telling you about this tall, blonde woman right now.
1: Yes.
0: Yes, can I go on? So she decided she didn't want to sleep with him, and part of it was she didn't want to break the mystery. She thought she'd be more interesting to him as the unconquered. So then I said, what was that kiss like? And she leaned over, and she kissed me. With her mouth way, way open.
1: Oh, after, did it describe to you what the kiss was like?
0: That's right, yeah.
1: It was like the kiss by this sort of stranger?
0: This strange young man who was attracted to her. So she kisses me.
1: She leaned over and kissed you to show you the way the kiss was, and with a wide open mouth and a big tongue kind of...
0: There was no tongue, it was, but her mouth was...
1: Open mouth kiss.
0: It was such a huge open mouth.
1: Respond to the kiss?
0: Well, this is what happened. First of all, with her mouth so open, it... reached way over my upper lip. It reached down to my chin, and it covered...
1: That kiss was like a big old fish.
0: Right. And it went around her, my cheeks, so her lips were just...
1: She had a big mouth?
0: Well, she made her mouth as big as she could possibly make it.
1: Envelop your whole mouth, not even actually touching your lips.
0: Exactly.
1: Now, where were you? Had you met her at the gallery?
0: Yeah, we were sitting... I didn't know how tall she was at the time. We were sitting on folding metal chairs. That's
1: so this
0: how...
1: was not long after you had met her that she demonstrated this kiss?
0: That's correct. Yes, she was a little bit, she'd been drinking, and we'd been talking for quite a while.
1: Were people watching this?
0: No, I don't think
1: California, right? People expected, I guess.
0: People were just looking at the paintings and caring.
1: How long did the kiss last? Like a couple seconds? Like 10 seconds?
0: I would say 10, 15 seconds.
1: That's a long time.
0: And then we continued talking. And then finally, we stood up. And when we stood up...
1: And then you realized
0: that... I realized that she was 4 inches. I was like...
1: Heels?
0: Yeah, she was wearing heels, and she was just... towering over
1: she's
0: me.
1: Like 5'10 without heels?
0: She's over 6 feet.
1: Great body?
0: I couldn't really tell at the time, but a great body insofar as she was lean and fit, yes. And, you know, looking up at her was a very peculiar, destabilizing, weird kind of thing. And then I started taking her out. You know, we had dinner a couple of times. At the end of the evening, I would want to, you know, do something, but she was so tall. And she was so beautiful, and she was also in some strange way emotionally remote. I couldn't tell what, if any, feelings she had for me.
1: So did you bring her back to her apartment, or did you pick her up back?
0: Well, I'd drive her back to her house, and then I'd walk her to the door, and as I walked her to the door, I felt like I was a 13-year-old kid with an adult woman. It just seemed so peculiar, and to try to kiss her would have meant that, you know, I might have to get up on my toes, or I'd have to, you know, pull her down to my level, or so I could not bring myself to make any physical advances toward her.
1: So in other words, you didn't shake hands goodnight?
0: We would hug.
1: Even though she was towering over you?
0: That's right. And so my head would be kind of in the crook of her neck, which is just...
1: That's strange?
0: Yeah, oh, man, it was strange beyond belief. It was,
1: She didn't hug you like a mother hugged you. You were still the man.
0: Well, no, I don't...
1: It was a hug, and you were shorter than her, yeah.
0: So then, one night... We're sitting in my car, and she's about to get out, and it's that moment, you know, that nervous, anxious moment.
1: Yeah.
0: You know that moment. What am I going to do? Am I going to move toward her? Am I not? Oh, I can't
1: do it. Around her in a friendly way and say, well, and then kind of lean over and kiss her, and then see if it turns into something serious, or just a peck goodnight. I mean, there's ways to do that if you're skillful without having to make a fool of yourself. do.
0: That's right. I didn't. So she then spoke of a... I don't know how we got into this, but we were talking about sexual fantasies or fantasies of love. And she said she had a fantasy of making love to a police officer in his uniform. Cartridge belt and a gun and a flashlight and a two-way radio and a baton and all the paraphernalia that a heavy laden police officer would carry, you know.
1: So she had that fantasy.
0: She described this fantasy to me of this police officer. So we said goodnight. And I know a woman named Kirsten who was a wardrobe mistress on a set in Hollywood who has all these kinds of uniforms and things.
1: You had this bright idea of dressing up like a cop?
0: Exactly. And I went to my friend Kirsten, and she had a uniform, and she had everything. I mean, I could have come as a fireman or...
1: You had all the accoutrements.
0: All the accoutrements, and I got myself into all these accoutrements, and I called Lila, is her name, called her up, and I said... you know, I asked if we could if I could drop by and we could go for a drink. And this was on a Friday night, and she happened to be at home, and she said, fine.
1: Where does she live?
0: She lives not too far away from me in Brentwood, in an apartment.
1: And you walked out your front door, he was watching?
0: Mm-hmm. I put on this uniform.
1: A coat over it?
0: No, I just had the uniform.
1: Blue,
0: cap,
1: with a hat and everything?
0: Blue, with the boots, the motorcycle boots. Yeah, well, not a real gun. You know,
1: yeah, so you drive over to Brentwood.
0: I come to her building, I press the button, she calls through, I say, it's me, the gate opens, I drive into the extra parking space she has.
1: So you show up at her door.
0: I show up at her door. She opens the door.
1: This is a cop.
0: Okay.
1: Does she laugh?
0: What do you think?
1: What do I think happened next?
0: What do you think happened next? I want you to tell me how this story played out, because I want to see if you can predict it. Using your imagination and your intellect and your intuition, you tell me what happened then.
1: Well, I would imagine what happened next is that she bursts out laughing at the fact that you're standing there and says, come in, and just laughs for about 5 minutes. And you get a little embarrassed, a little, because she just won't stop laughing. And somehow this whole notion that you were hoping that as soon as she saw you, she would immediately go into a, you know, start stroking your baton and playing with your handcuffs and invite you in, and it would be like a continuation, this like this fantasy continuation. There would have to be no words. She would know what you had in mind, and you were fulfilling her fantasy, and then it would lead to maybe a long, drawn-out undressing of you, little bit by bit, taking your baton off, and then lead to wild, passionate sex. You were probably thinking that might happen. I would imagine after she probably stopped laughing, and you probably got a little awkward and said, well, why are you laughing? Why are you...
0: Well, no, I knew she was going to laugh.
1: You thought that you were hoping that that would sort of suggest to her that you were there and prepared to make love as this, to fulfill her fantasy of making love to a cop. And in fact, I would imagine that she found it ludicrous because she really was looking for the cop, you know, someone that was like a cop, someone tough, big, and strong, and brash, and, you know, not, and here you are, this little skimpy Jew in a cop uniform and trying to pass.
0: I don't think that's an accurate characterization. I'm not a skimpy Jew.
1: No, I'm not. So you sit down, there you are, in this feeling really stupid, because
0: don't you think that I would recognize that this is going to be funny? I mean, it would be completely preposterous for me to think that...
1: Oh, you didn't think it was going to lead to some sex, it was just going to be a joke.
0: That it might lead to sex after the joke.
1: Right.
0: But for God's sake, don't... What kind of an idiot do you think I am?
1: And I'm predicting that not only did it not lead to sex, but that she saw what a strange fellow you were to have done this, and it really turned her off, and maybe she even confessed to you, she's a typical kind of woman you'd meet who's overly candid, that even if she had marginal or ambivalent feelings about sex with you, this dressing up like a cop really actually turned her off. In the same way that certain guys dressed up as cops turn her on, I would say it turned out that probably any hope for sexual contact was completely eliminated. And then it became awkward, and after about 45 minutes, you kind of embarrassedly left and felt that you probably would never see her again.
0: Well, let me then tell you the next thing that happened, and then you can then speculate on what happened after that. She then told me that she had performed, I think in her late teens, early 20s, she had somebody in an art film.
1: Did she say I f***ed someone in an art film?
0: Oh, I think she said had sex.
1: Okay, that's
0: with somebody. You know, you're right. I'm sorry, but
1: no, I'm saying if she had said you'd know a little bit more about her openness and everything. So she said that she had made love in a film,
0: in an art film, with an actor who had played a police officer with all these accoutrements, which he had removed, and then had.
1: And they actually had sex on film?
0: Yeah, had sex on film.
1: An art film? You mean like a sex film?
0: Well, it's sex art film. I guess she said it was some kind of avant-garde thing that she did.
1: But they actually showed them having sex. Well, they actually had sex.
0: That's right,
1: with
0: yeah.
1: With a camera rolling.
0: With a camera right there.
1: Uh-huh.
0: Close-ups. And, you know.
1: I see.
0: So now what do you think happened?
1: Oh.
0: Does that change anything?
1: Knowing you, you probably just waited and hoped that she would be the aggressive one, because I don't see you as being aggressive. You were afraid to even make a move, lest that she might go, I'm not open to that. She would have hurt your feelings and bruised your ego. So I'm sure you said you waited for her, hopefully, to make a move by coming over, sitting in your lap, or putting on some soft police music. I don't know. What... Putting on some old tapes of Daryl Gates, you know? So what happened, Joe? You want to give me another hint? Or...
0: No, I think nothing happened. There is no Lila. It's total fabrication.

0: I might go out, I pretend I'm French or, you know, whatever.
1: Really?
0: The other day I went to Pavilions. This is so bad. And I didn't have her driver's license because, like, she had to go to Joshua Tree and she needed her driver's license because she rented a car. So I gave it back to her and I didn't have a fake ID for, like, the weekend and I had to go get some beer. And I was like, okay, well, I don't have anything, but I'll just pretend I'm French and maybe they won't fuck with me because they're just thinking, oh, this weird French person, you know, and I'll just be such a bitch. They'll be all, like, flustered and I'll try to pick someone who's not from America who doesn't speak English very well. So I'll be really intimidated on top of that, you know. I was in such a rush. I was running around, you know, asking, do you have a lime? Because I was trying to be French from the get-go, you know, just in case, like, a checker was like, hey, wait a second, that girl had an American accent 5 minutes ago, you know? So I'm, like, asking everyone where everything is, trying to get organic mushrooms and shit, because I'm cooking for this hippie friend of mine who only eats tofu and, like, texturized vegetable protein. And I go get this 16-pack of Pacifico, and I'm, like, getting it, and it gets hooked on one of those buttons on my jean jacket and just drops from, like, 6 feet in the air to the ground, just flat, and all the beers break, and there's just beer flooding the floor, like, immediately. And I go, oh, there is some speed beer. Someone speed some beer on aisle with the beer. And they're like, oh, okay, you know. And they send someone over to fix it and go to the counter to ring everything up. And I've got my new 16 back that I just grabbed out of the thing afterwards. And I put it through. So I'm getting rung up, and they ring it all up, and they're like, $21. And I'm, like, giving the money. And the guy goes, oh, can I see your driver's license? And I'm like, but I don't have. And he's like, you don't have your driver's license, but you're trying to buy alcohol? I'm like, I am from France. Why would I bring my driver's license in America? You don't have any identification whatsoever that says you're over 21. And I'm like, no, I don't. You know, just being as bitchy as I can. So this checker, she's like, you look pretty young, hon, you know? I don't really know. You know, we can't just take your word for it on this. And I'm like, I am 29, because that's how old she is, you know, so I've got to be her character. And the guy's like, I'm sorry, I can't sell it to you. So I just said, okay, so, fine, I get the food, it's good. So he rings up the food, it's $5 or something like that, and I walk out and picture the 16-pack of Pacifico flooding the floor of the beer aisle. It's the perfect revenge.
1: It was a retroactive revenge.
0: It was a retroactive revenge.

0: Joe Frank's house. I'm going to take a little walk around. Kelly and Joseph haven't seen each other in some time. She's been living in Oregon, making wine. She left Los Angeles. She gave up her acting career and became a winemaker. Here's the cat. Joe has a beautiful gray cat. A scared gray cat. Come here, honey. I'm not going to scare you. Come here. All right. Joe's got a lot of books. And let's see. Bill Moyer, A World of Ideas. Joseph Campbell, The Power of Myth. There are, let's see, a lot of newspapers on the floor. Oh, I'm coming back. Here I am. I have to go. I'm being beckoned by Joe back into the main room. First of all, Kelly and I are wearing the exact same outfits because she put on this shirt this morning, Joe, and I thought she'd taken it out of my closet. It's a turtleneck, half gray and half bright green from the Gap. And as she modeled it for me, I thought perhaps she'd stolen it out of my closet. And
1: she's just like me.
0: It's just like her. And then we realized that we both had the same shirts. So we wore the same outfits for Joe. And here we are in Joe's kitchen. We're going to make drinks. Belvedere vodka. And wait, vodka and lemonade?
1: Yeah.
0: Cranberry. How about cranberry and lemonade mixed?
1: I like that.
0: Okay, we're going to mix. Cocktease. We're going to have cocktease right now.
1: Don't fill me up.
2: Wait, that's enough.
1: No, but I mean, I don't like too much. I like the taste of alcohol.
2: Oh.
1: Okay. Cocktease coming up. Prost.
3: Prost.
1: Prost. How's the cocktease?
3: Strong.
1: I think it needs more lemon. A hell of a party, Joe.
2: Yeah. You wouldn't have liked it, though.
1: You wouldn't have?
2: Joseph doesn't like crowds. He doesn't like people.
1: It wasn't a weird Hollywood party. It was really nice people, cool people mingling, talking. People who didn't know each other were talking with each other.
2: You probably would have enjoyed yourself.
1: Yeah, you would have enjoyed yourself. There were a lot of Buddhists there.
2: It was like a party I would have had.
3: Really?
2: And you've enjoyed yourself at my parties, haven't you?
3: Oh, it's very nice.
2: Is it okay?
1: We just saw... You know what Kelly gave me for my birthday? A photograph of you and her lying in a wheat field.
2: Remember the one in Banff? So this is how it all happened. I got this job waiting tables, and there were two chefs, and she was one of the chefs. And then the other chef was this really cute guy, and they decided when I started working that they would have this competition. They bet each other to see who could get me into bed first. And then I heard about this competition. I thought, well, I'm just going to both.
1: Kelly.
2: So she was better than he was.
1: Cheers.
2: So she left her live-in girlfriend. And she'd been with this woman for like 4 years. And
1: I am. You're a homewrecker.
2: I absolutely am. That was not the first time. The thing about making love with a woman, and Debbie knows this, I don't know, there's like a different level, a higher level of reality. There's absolutely no faking it. I mean, you can, with a man, you can use your imagination to get what you need. But with a woman, I don't know, it's hard to explain. There just was no, all the walls were down. There was no need to bake it. But it was also a lot of work. It's a lot of work making love to a woman.
1: Totally.
2: Very complicated. I mean, guys, you know, it's all hanging out there. But women, it's more mysterious. I mean, you know what? I think most men don't understand how hard it is to give a blowjob.
1: They don't.
2: One of my ex-boyfriends.
1: Except for gay men. Gay men understand.
2: We were broken up, but... we were still in communication because we were really good friends. And I remember calling him one day, and he is an artist. He does, like, kinetic sculpture. He actually did the genital bed that I sleep in every night.
1: Well, let's describe the bed. There's the headboard is a penis,
2: yeah,
1: right?
2: 3-foot wrought iron penis at the head.
1: Right. Do you still have that bed?
2: Oh, absolutely.
1: Okay.
2: It's huge. It's bigger than king size. And then at the foot is a vagina.
1: Uh-huh.
3: So when you go into the bedroom, you know kind of what's expected.
2: Do you?
1: And you know you can be male or female. She'll take either one.
2: I'm an equal opportunity lender. So, this boyfriend, I'm talking to him one day, and he's talking about this friend of his who, this guy would, like, hop freight trains and ride them across the country and take pictures and write stories, and my boyfriend was an artist as well. He had this huge loft space, and so he had a bed, like a spare bed, and then his bed. And so whenever his friend was in town, he'd let him just crash at his place. So he told me that Barry was in town, and, you know, he said, yeah, we had dinner, and then we went to bed, and we were lying in bed. And we were talking about sex, and, you know, we started talking about blowjobs, and we didn't get what the big deal was, you know, because often women, they don't want to give you a blowjob.
1: Right, women don't like to do that.
2: And
3: so
2: women
3: don't.
1: You either love it or you loathe it, I think.
2: I only do it if I really want to now, and I really want to a lot. So anyway, but that, I've been celibate for months. Anyway, back to, I'm going to call him Lolo, that was my nickname for him. So he's telling me that...
1: Because he hung Lolo?
2: No. But he was obsessed with his penis. He left little drawings. I mean, obviously, the bed. He left little drawings.
1: There she is now. Who is it?
2: Oh, he's having dinner.
1: I was right in the middle of this very...
2: Yes.
1: Oh, that's why. Can't you break those plans,
2: yeah,
1: Joe?
2: Yeah, you know what?
1: Joe, you should change those plans.
2: She lives here. I don't. Joseph.
3: What?
1: You should change your dinner plans.
2: Something unexpected has come up. You're not available.
1: See if she'll change to tomorrow night.
2: Joseph, get back here.
1: Joe, please change your plans. This is fun.
2: I just love Joseph so much. He's so beautiful. I miss him a lot. I'd like to talk to him. I'd like to see him every day.
1: Joe,
2: I wanted to spend the rest of my life with him, and he wouldn't.
1: Joe Kelly wanted to spend the rest of her life with you.
2: I told you that.
1: She's not drunk.
2: I am not drunk. I haven't even finished my first cocktails. So, Lolo and Barry are in bed. Not with each other. They're in, you know, like, different separate beds, but they're talking about blowjobs. And they can't figure out why it's so hard to come by. So they decide... give each other blowjobs so that they can, you know, get the gist. They're really good
1: but
2: friends.
1: But they're not gay.
2: They're not, no, and this does not make them gay. Although they're both really cute. So I said, well, did you come? And he said, yes, I did. And I said, did Barry swallow?
1: Oh my God.
2: And he said, no, but I did.

0: Remember the Russian woman I told you about who had overheard the fights going on in my apartment?
1: Mm-hmm. You're the one who screamed at you in the elevator?
0: She screamed at me in the elevator. She said, sometimes dogs are better than people. And I said, yeah, I know what you mean. I agree. And that's when I realized she was harking back to the previous episode where she had attacked me and called me a bad man, a merciless man who is destroying the soul of his children with the screaming that's coming out of my apartment.
1: Mm-hmm.
0: She hadn't mentioned that in many months. I had averted my eyes every time we'd met.
1: So what are you telling me? You're telling me something happened between you and this woman?
0: No, I'm saying that I saw her again, and because this time, I mean, I felt so terrible that she had held on to this, and I couldn't even remember any particular screaming coming out of the apartment. So the next time I saw her...
1: Wait a second. No, you told me that you did know. You can't. That's contradicting your own story.
0: What do you mean? Well, I'm just telling you that...
1: No, but you told me that there was a period when you were fighting with your wife and she... And it was,
0: yeah,
1: she,
0: but I mean, it didn't... I couldn't relate it to... This woman obviously was not referring to a previous time. She was referring to something active, something that had happened in the past few days. I mean, I was just puzzled. I didn't think we had been screaming. And I wanted some clarification. And I felt the need to ask her, what are you talking about? I confronted her with it. I told her there was a time that we had...
1: When did you do this? I mean, did you meet her later, or did you go to her apartment?
0: Several days later.
1: Mm-hmm.
0: And like I say, this is not... I can't tell you things because you're recording them, and you're going to put them on the air, so I haven't brought this up.
1: I'm not recording this.
0: You, don't record this.
1: No, I'm not recording it. I'm just talking to you. Your friend.
0: And what happened was, I get on this elevator, and she won't get on that elevator. She walks to another elevator, which is not going to go right away. I know which elevator is next. You know, that was the next one. She won't go in. And then, so I went into her elevator. And I said, and she's all dressed up with a little Russian hat. You know, she's dressed like a Russian peasant dancer. She has long, flowing coats. She's kind of a buxom woman, you know, big boned and big blonde hair, long blonde hair, you know, and this big open face. And she always has like a little leopard hat, you know, like a Russian leopard hat on. But as I told you, she was a folk dancer, a peasant dancer. And I've always thought, and she has a beautiful face, you know, she's a woman in her mid-40s, maybe, 45, 46, a very well, you know, a beautiful, blonde, white Russian type look. So I walked in there, and I said, please, forgive me, but you have to tell me, when did you hear us screaming? Because I thought I had changed all that. And I said, please tell me what it is that you heard, or that you think you heard. You know, I said, I'm an actor. Sometimes I work on scenes, and maybe you just heard me working on a scene. I do a lot of scenes where I scream at people. And she looked at me, and she said, I know you're an actor, but I didn't know you rehearsed scenes in your apartment. And then I thought I had an opener. I said, yes, I often do, and sometimes they're loud, the scenes. And then I said, actually, in the last few months, I was working on a scene that involved yelling at my wife. I was doing a stage reading, and I could have easily been working on that in the middle of the day when you thought you heard me yelling at my wife. And I, you know, I felt a little guilty because I know I had been screaming at my wife a fair amount, but she suddenly was a little confused. And I got a little emotional myself. This isn't a woman I've seen for years around this building. I was trying to have some kind of human contact.
1: You mean emotional? Were you crying?
0: Yes. I mean, no, I wasn't crying, but I was emotional. I said, you know, I was. I could feel myself shaking a little bit. And I said, I'm. You know, I. This is. You're the one person who seems to know about this. You. It's like you're. You know, like it's out of some kind of novel about Dostoevsky, the woman upstairs. And I feel terrible, but it's not always what you think. Sometimes I am doing scenes, and I did get a little overwhelmed. And when we got, she lives, you know, the floor above me.
1: Yeah.
0: So the elevator stops, and the door opens, and I assume it's my floor. But she gets out, and I realize that it's at 38, and I forgot to press 37, which is my floor. And I realize that the elevator's still going up, so I get out also. And I say, I guess I missed my stop. And I said, well, it's just a flight down. I can walk down the stairs. But I could feel she was forgiving me in some way for whatever she thought, whatever this monster she thought I was, who she had originally remembered. She used to like me. She always had the warmest hello for me and asked me how I was doing. And she told me she thought I was going to be a great actor. And at that point, I said to her, I just wanted to somehow keep something going. I said, you know, my mother was born in Russia. And that's why I've always sort of felt a connection to you and Krammy, your husband, this Russian connection. My mother was born in Ukraine and in Kiev. And But I said, I've always had a feeling of being my mother's side, first generation America. I've always had a feeling about Russia. I love to see pictures of Russia and things from Russia. And I said, it gives me a kind of nostalgic feeling for something I never experienced. And then I said, anyway, I just wanted to say that. And as I was going to walk down the streets, you know, I have a lot of pictures from Russia, a lot of objects, the things we have.
1: I can't believe this.
0: What do you mean?
1: You're lying.
0: No, I'm not lying.
1: Yes, you are
0: lying at all.
1: Oh, no, you are lying. You're making this up.
0: No, I'm not making this up.
1: I can't imagine this woman would invite you into her house.
0: She invited me into the house, and we had sex. I mean, eventually we did. And she was incredibly passionate. It turned out her Russian husband was gay, and that she hadn't had sex in several years. And even then, it was usually with bisexual young Russian dancers. So to be with someone like me, you know, was very exciting to her. You don't believe any of this? I'm pretty sure this happened.

0: think at the time, I was really young. I was like 22. And I think she was like 35.
1: How old are you now?
0: I will be 36 on Saturday. She wasn't a beautiful woman. I mean, she was handsome. Which is not a bad thing to call a woman, I don't think. The most amazing hands, strong, long fingers, beautiful, beautiful hands. That's what I loved, was to see her hands on my body. It was very erotic. But it was still missing. I mean, that's what convinced me that I'm not a lesbian. I missed the penis.
2: The penis is very important.
0: Because it fills you up like nothing else. You know, it's the closest you will ever get to another person physically. It's pretty profound.
2: Maybe we should call Larry Block and ask him what he thinks.
0: Why?
2: Just kidding.
0: At any rate, it ended in tears.
1: Really? What happened?
0: Well,
2: she was in tears.
0: I broke her heart. Yeah, I told
1: her. What did you say to her?
2: Yeah, what did you say?
0: Well, she was getting more and more serious to the point where she wanted us to live together and, you know, move into another place. And my whole plan was to make enough money to go to San Francisco and act. I mean, I wasn't even going to stay in Denver. And
2: how long were you with her?
0: 6 months. Which, you know, according to our track record, Debbie, it's a lifetime.
2: Well, what was it like to be with a woman for 6 months, like walking around town?
0: Oh, I didn't give a shit. I really didn't care. I didn't care what people thought. I knew. It's kind of always been the way I've been.
1: So then how did it end?
0: She started throwing things. I think she broke 3 phones. And
2: what's up with all the breaking?
0: She would throw things at me.
2: Remember when Kelly and I danced at your show in our pajamas and
0: blowing bubbles?
2: You had this confetti that you were pouring over your own head, and we were doing this interpretive go-go dance.
1: And this was at what club?
2: It was Underwear. At Johnny Depp's club. Was that called the Viper Room?
0: Oh, Viper. Mm-hmm. Oh, Joseph. Let's move to Utah.
1: Utah?
2: Kim, what would you do with the two of us, Joe? We could have a nice life together.
1: The three of us?
2: Yeah.
1: Yeah, we could have a nice life together.
2: An amazing life together.

0: say something to me in French.
1: Okay. Mes Maud, elle est très difficile et de temps en temps, je ne pense pas qu'elle m'aime pas, mais de temps en temps, je pense qu'elle m'aime trop.
0: But how long have you studied French, Maud?
1: How long have I studied French?
0: Mm-hmm.
1: Since I was 14.
2: You've been listening to Joe Frank. The name of this episode was Sunday Morning Service. For more information about Joe Frank and his work, visit joefrank.com.
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0: great listen. And then you did. 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I mean, Philip, how annoying. Really unbelievable. And of course, it only increases.
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Live Studios in Los Angeles, California. Behind the booth, we have Travis Barbour, Frankie Fox, and Nick Jordan. I'm your host, Rich Fields, along with special guest Lady Appletree and the Valentine Brass Section. All the way from Dallas, Texas, Spencer Garland, Jim Campo, Robert Hudson, and our very own Caleb Landry Jones. But first, a quick word from our sponsor.

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2: Good morning, all my cats and kittens.
1: So, cats and kittens would keep you warm on such a chilly morning as this.
2: I came to work today, and I went out with my shorts on, and I thought, wait a minute. So I had to go back in, put my shorts on, then I had to go back in again and get my jacket. So there's definitely something in the air, as Thunderclap Newman would say.
1: Oh, yes. Thunderclap Newman, what a call. And you had to redress.
2: Yes, I had to redress.
1: All right, so that would be this one then,
2: right? It would be this one.
1: No.
2: Would be that one.
1: Not that one. I didn't have it ready. Oh, what a call, but I this one.
2: Sweater weather.
1: I heard that. That is so funny because Fred texted me this yesterday. 2 days ago, I think I was watching the Today Show, and Savannah Guthrie had the same New England jangle. Sweater weather. And so 24 hours later, you sent me the clip. I'm like, this is destined to be on the show.
2: It's in the stars.
1: It is in the stars, the celestial stars.
2: We're getting a sign.
1: And we've passed the equinox.
2: Yes, yes.
1: So now the days are getting shorter.
2: Tell us more.
1: Not the days. The sun up days. We're losing sun.
2: Right. The sun, the days never change. The light changes.
1: And like the celestial is now over the Tropic of Capricorn, I think. And so that's the time where day and night are equal. Oh, not that. We're done with the sweater weather. Stop this.
2: Girls, please.
1: So I was looking at the ice ages then, because the ice ages would be the ultimate in redressing. Because you would be cold for centuries. There is no summer.
2: You'd have to go back in the house permanently.
1: And so there's a really smart guy named Milankovitch.
2: Are you talking about Mr. Milankovitch?
1: Frank Milankovitch.
2: Frank, how you
1: he
2: doing?
1: Lived next door to me.
2: How you doing?
1: And he defined not only is the 23 degrees of the Earth that we are tilted at.
2: Yes,
1: is unstable.
2: Unstable.
1: I thought we could set our clocks by stuff.
2: Too.
1: That's not fair. Like as soon as we get used to a 24-hour day, there's going to be some 23 hours and 58 minute stuff here.
2: Check your watch.
1: And I think we are slowing down as time goes on. Over a billion years, we lose like a quarter second every quadrillion years. So that's going to change too.
2: I was kind of late this morning.
1: But if you'd like to know about eccentricity, I'll tell you about that. That's a Milankovitch prediction, which is true.
2: Tell us about it, because people have been calling in.
1: I know. So, like, you think I'm eccentric. How about the Earth? So, it's not our orbit is not circular. It's an oval.
2: Oh, no, I did not
1: know. Yeah. So, what's that called? I can't think of the name of the closest it can be. The perio something. That's where you get close to the sun and further away.
2: Call in.
1: So, every 100,000 years, that happens.
2: Yes, yes.
1: Is that it? Oh, no.
2: No.
1: Mr. Milankovitch had more to say. So there's obliquity. And yes, I can be oblique, too.
2: Obliquity.
1: But the obliquity.
2: Obliquity.
1: You go from 22 degrees to 24 and a half degrees on the tilt.
2: I did not know.
1: And boy, does that do wacky stuff to our weather.
2: Oh, really?
1: Yeah, oh, yes. And then finally.
2: Yes, yes, yes.
1: Precession. Which is where, you know, when a top is getting ready to fall down.
2: Right.
1: And then right at the end it goes, whoa, whoa, whoa, whoa, whoa, whoa, whoa, whoa, whoa, whoa, whoa, whoa.
2: Yes.
1: So it's not around the axis. It's going in nutty order before it stops, right?
2: Yes.
1: So we have precession also, which is a 26,000-year cycle.
2: Oh, no.
1: And if you mathematically combine that, you get a mess.
2: You get a mess.
1: You get big ice ages. We had a little ice age, I think, around 1300. I think it got really cold for 100 years.
2: Isn't that a little nice ice age?
1: Just a little nice one.
2: It's a little nice one.
1: The Christmases were good, but, you know, the plague was awful.
2: Oh, and then went back in and got a jacket.
1: Boy, you'd need like a bear coat.
2: Sweater weather.
1: Yeah, like, as if like the people in the Druids around Stonehenge had like a summer home. Like, you know, can we go to Morocco for the summer? That's the only place that's hot enough that I can stand it.
2: Now, little Billy, zip up the jacket. I'm telling you for the last time.
1: But I like the word obliquity myself.
2: Obliquity.
1: Yes.
2: Yeah. It sounds like a cleaning product.
1: Yes.
2: Obliquity.
1: Just like by the Spick and Span and Mr. Clean.
2: That's right. Obliquity.
1: When you really want to get away that dirt.
2: When you want to clean the place out.
1: When you want to create a glacier to flatten out Ohio. Yeah, that's what we'll do.
2: Obliquity.
1: All right, so this first tune for the day.
2: Yes. What is on the menu?
1: I've whetted your appetite as much as I could.
2: Please and thank you.
1: And
2: please and thank you.
1: Maybe I'm being... This is me being oblique.
2: Yes, you are very obliquity.
1: Yeah, and I don't have a procession like right here, but like if I get a cavalcade of cars, then I'll have that too. So, Pat Metheny,
2: of course,
1: what a great player!
2: Yes.
1: And this is a 70s show. By the way, this is 8-track mind. We do it every Friday from 8 to 9. And Fred and I've been doing this for about a year and some together, and I've been doing it 9 years. But you know, I'd rather have somebody in the booth.
2: Well, there's like no other.
1: Right. So we do 70s stuff, mostly. Yes. You know, 60s and 80s, and every now and then I'll just jump around. But we want to entertain folks from the past and say, okay, this is memory lane again.
2: Of course.
1: I'm violating that today.
2: Oh, Lord.
1: Just for this one song.
2: Oh, Lord.
1: Just this one song.
2: Forgive me for I have sinned.
1: Well, if Milankovitch would want it this way.
2: That's right.
1: This is my wobble.
2: It is.
1: My top's falling down.
2: Let's call him into the lobby and see what he has to say.
1: I'm not topless, believe me. You wouldn't want that.
2: No.
1: All right, so the song is going to be mostly jazz and a little bit of offensive pop music. But it's 2 minutes and 48 seconds. And Pat Metheny is a great jazz player. We know that.
2: Oh, yes.
1: I saw him live, and he started with this song.
2: Okay.
1: It is a marching band tune. It's not jazz, and it is intentionally out of tune.
2: No.
1: And I think he's got his guitar going through a synclavier, which sounds like a clarinet. So the lead clarinet, I think, is Pat Metheny playing out of tune.
2: Absolutely.
1: All right, and there is a bass drum in the back, and if you imagine like 15 Barney Fifes.
2: Yes.
1: That's how I want you to go. There's your mental image, right?
2: And we're on the 40-yard line.
1: And my favorite
2: is
1: the trumpet part about two-thirds of the way through.
2: Okay.
1: Because there is a fanfare. and I've done this before. I was an average trumpet player in high school.
2: Yes.
1: And after you do this enough, your lip gets soft and the high notes go.
2: Yes.
1: So they miss the trumpet misses it on purpose.
2: Yes.
1: And that's the beauty of being perfect, is like you have plenty of time to hit the note. They're not going to hit the note. This is the way the song is.
2: And I played trombone in the Savannah High School Band in 1972.
1: Oof.
2: So I know where you're coming from.
1: You're going to like this brass fanfare. And everybody out there that listens here, once you hear this, you cannot unhear it.
2: That's right.
1: It's impossible, because you're going to go, what? He's gone nuts.
2: It'll be stuck in your mind forever and a day.
1: And then it's going to lead to a little bit of Phil Collins, where he's covering a Beatles tune.
2: Oh, excellent.
1: So it's going to resolve. I'm going to resolve it with Phil Collins and the Beatles.
2: This is so zany.
1: Are you ready?
2: Are you ready?
1: All right. So if you're in a marching band and you're going 1, 2, 3, 4, Forward March. That's the name of the song, is Forward March. Here we go.

0: Welcome, fall. It's fall. By golly, I have heralded the fall.
1: Absolutely. There's no question or doubt about it.
0: Oh, if that's not a fall song, the marching band has refused to yield.
1: There's little Johnny, number 32.
0: Oh, my goodness.
1: On the football field at the 50-yard line.
0: Flailing away on his trumpet. Okay, a little bit of Phil Collins. We'll be right back.
1: Absolutely.

0: Do you know this one?
1: How can you go wrong with Phil Collins covering the Beatles?
0: Smashing them cymbals,
1: yes,
0: man.
1: Yes.
0: I like watching him play.
1: Yes.
0: Are you familiar with this last little bit? Judy Garland here at the end?
1: No.
0: Oh, it's because you hear the... Ah,
1: oh, yeah, yeah.
0: Okay, now, in about another 5 seconds.
1: Yes, yes.
0: I'm going to turn this up. Ready? Here we go. It's not quite done yet. Because he's droning in probably in the key of D.
1: Yes.
0: So he's got another song lined up. Isn't that kind of nice?
1: Oh, it's wonderful.
0: There you go.
1: You never go wrong with Genesis in the Morning.
0: And actually a little Judy Garland. Hey, that's it. So, little Phil to start the day. Actually, the Forward March.
1: Well, the Forward March was, without a doubt, a sweater weather kind of program.
0: Well, this is as fall as I can get it.
1: This is right. We're in the grandstand.
0: And I had a chilling reception. A couple texts came in like, what is this?
1: Yes, yes.
0: Well, it's me having fun, by golly. It's my booth. It's our booth.
1: It's my party.
0: I can spit into this microphone if I want to. The moon was much closer 4 billion years ago. It was only how far away? It's 250,000 about now.
1: Right, right.
0: So what do you think it was 4 billion years ago?
1: 100,000.
0: 15,000.
1: Oh, no.
0: You talk about your backyard. Oh, my God.
1: You couldn't get your car in the...
0: How do you sleep?
1: You couldn't get your car in the garage.
0: Oh, my God. You could wave to them. I mean...
1: So that definitely is the man in the moon.
0: Yeah. Oh, by golly, yeah. Yeah.
1: There he is.
0: And I think we weren't tidal locked, so you would see the backside of the moon then. We weren't tidal locked for a couple more billion years.
1: That's

0: done
1: that. Was a great movie.
0: And that worked out well.
1: There was that dastardly guy on the glacier up in Mars, but, like, you know, he was really was figuring stuff out.
0: He's got it going on.
1: The day was 23 hours, and the year had 370 days. Well, that's not so bad. Oh, I have a problem.
0: Oh.
1: Tides were 1,000 feet high.
0: Oh, no.
1: Oh, my God. Oh, that'd be awful.
0: Surfing USA.
1: Oh, my God. I mean, like, where's your boat? It's on that mountain. Don't worry. In about 4 hours, it'll be hitting you on the head because it's coming down quick.
0: Oh, my gosh. Oh, my gosh.
1: I wonder how quick the tides change. Like, that's bad.
0: 1,000 feet.
1: No wonder when you see these coral things and you say, well, at the top of Everest, there's a seashell. I'm like, well, that can't happen. Somebody put it there. No. You know, we probably had 30,000-foot tides for a couple years.
0: You're going to need a wetsuit.
1: All right. So then the fall is somewhat mellow. And you had texted me that you want to hear some more mellow things and acoustic stuff.
0: Yes.
1: So I put away the drivel.
0: A cup of coffee by the fire. Yeah.
1: So I wanted to play a little bit of something more mellow and poignant. And so we can bring down histrionics and play a little bit of soft stuff here. Please. So, do you know Nick Drake?
0: Not personally.
1: Yeah, I didn't either. Apparently, he was a sad creature.
0: Sad chap.
1: So he didn't, I think he played live like five times.
0: Oh.
1: And he lived, his dad I think was Oxford mm-hmm. or Cambridge. Mm-hmm. His dad was a prof there of English or something. So mm-hmm. the kid was really good.
0: Mm-hmm.
1: You might have said Moody. So he could have been in Nirvana. He probably would have been an extra. Like, he should have played with Nirvana if he were alive then.
0: He could be in the band,
1: like,
0: man.
1: I'm so sad today. but like, his music holds up real well. So I'm going to play a little bit of Nick Drake. I really like Nick Drake. I've listened to a fair amount of his stuff.
0: Bring him on.
1: This is called One of These Things First.
0: Two guys on the radio.
1: Friday. Two Goddard. We got to get the shirts.
0: Yeah. That's coming.
1: It's coming.
0: And the hats.
1: Be right back.

0: Hello, Savannah.
1: Happy Friday from Sinead.
0: And Dermot, all the way from Limerick, Ireland.
1: Here's an Irish blessing.
0: May the road rise to meet you.
1: May the wind be always at your back.
0: May the sun shine warm upon your face.
1: The rain fall soft upon your fields.
0: And may you be in heaven half an hour before the devil knows you're dead.
2: Absolutely.
3: Absolutely. That was a fabulous tune. I can just see you. There's a cup of coffee. There's a bagel with orange marmalade on it. That's just perfect sweater weather music.
2: Yeah, and there's an ottoman. I'm trying to imagine the English dog the hound that would be there, looking out the leaded glass windows.
3: Absolutely.
2: Askance at the undulating little bucolic English master world that he was occupying.
3: Throw another log on the fire.
2: Yes, it's a three dog night, young man. And it's his stuff was, I thought, rather hypnotic.
3: Very nice.
2: Yeah, that was Nick Drake. So it's 8:25. We're heading towards a half hour. And would you like to know how long a chicken can fly?
3: If you have that information, please.
2: Okay, just about 10 seconds. But probably not a farm chicken. Probably they're not allowed to fly. So the little wings never really had. They couldn't go very far. But I think a chicken in the wild, if there is such a thing, when
3: chicken
2: there's
3: in the
2: turkeys
3: wild.
2: Everywhere. Like, when's the last time? Oh, there's all the chickens are all those.
3: Chicken in the Wild Productions.
2: So if they're being chased by a hound, maybe they would do 10 seconds.
3: Yes.
2: Now a crow.
3: That's a whole different story.
2: Oh, they can go 6 hours.
3: 6 hours.
2: Yeah, in the air they can float around for 6 hours. They're pretty good.
3: They're
2: crows.
3: Yeah, that's great.
2: And crows are really smart.
3: They are very smart.
2: They may be smarter than us.
3: They're the one bird that uses tools, aren't they?
2: Yes. And that would be two cotter. Those are two crows on the radio. Okay. A pigeon, 13 hours.
3: Unbelievable.
2: Okay. So like a passenger pigeon, if you send them from, Cambridge to Oxford.
3: Yes.
2: Oh, it's not a problem.
3: World War II.
2: Now an eagle.
3: Yes.
2: Up to 4 days.
3: No.
2: Yeah. They when they're hungry, they'll stay up there. They can cheat, though. They can get a thermal, cruise around up there and wait for the heat to come. And so they don't have to work very hard.
3: 4 days.
2: Which leads us to the mighty albatross.
3: Don't say it.
2: 20 days.
3: 20 days in flight?
2: Yeah, two-thirds of a month an albatross can.
3: Great.
2: So I'm not sure how they land on the ocean, but they cross the ocean.
3: Mm-hmm.
2: But
3: mm-hmm.
2: they can do 20 days at a time. And then they probably have to come down and bounce around and find a fish and keep going.
3: Refuel.
2: Yeah, like it's Delta and you have to come in through Atlanta.
3: That's right. World's busiest airport.
2: Now I have it and if the internet is even close to correct.
3: Yes.
2: The common swift is quite amazing. 10 months.
3: No, that can't be.
2: Yeah. So
3: 10 months.
2: Yeah, it comes down for the birthday party. My God, that's a long time. Wow.
3: Oh, Lord help us.
2: And that's not really an autumnal fact, but maybe it could be, because, do they preen themselves in the fall?
3: Well, I just hope the listeners are writing this down.
2: Yeah, it's a lot to keep up with.
3: It's a lot to keep up
2: that's
3: with.
2: That's so funny. When I joined this Disney club for the grandkids and such, and we watched the little video, Welcome.
3: Yes,
2: like
3: yes.
2: This. And the lady has this Disney kind of outfit on. Everything's kind of cute. Write this down. Like, she told us. I was commanded and remanded to go get a pencil.
3: Right.
2: Write this down. Oh, don't worry, Mickey. I've got it.
3: I got you covered, Mickey.
2: I'll go when I want, by the way.
3: Just call me Goofy.
2: Don't let the rat order me around. Come on now. All right, I got one more before the half hour.
3: Please,
2: and,
3: please.
2: It's a Georgia tune.
3: Oh.
2: Yeah.
3: How could it be?
2: It could be. There's one's floating out there, and it's not Georgia on my mind. I wouldn't do that.
3: It's not Johnny Mercer. No.
2: No, it's not that.
3: All due respect.
2: Jim Croce. Do you know Jim pretty well?
3: Absolutely.
2: He had a great tune. Like, this one didn't really make the top 40. It might have.
3: Yes.
2: He's got, tons. That one album he did was Photographs and Memories, and it had, 10 cuts that were all great.
3: Yes, yes.
2: And he bid it in a Cessna, I think, going out of Chattahoochee or something. He was in Louisiana.
3: Yes.
2: And he went down in the fog or something.
3: Man down.
2: Clipped a tree.
3: Ooh.
2: But what he was going to do is, if the flight landed, he was going to actually walk back to Georgia. And so I'm going to play Walk Back to Georgia, and then we'll take our break.
3: Fantastic.
2: All right.

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5: 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We are Savannah Soundings Community Radio with Global Soul. Two guys in the booth, two gotter. G-O-T-R. Yeah. Say it again louder. Thank you for coming, Fred.
6: Please buy the t-shirt.
5: The Equinox. Let's have an Equinox party.
6: It is an astrological day today.
5: I'm not ambivalent about equivalence. Not at all. Let's bring it, man.
6: Let's say it like it is.
5: It is kind of strange, though. It was about 8 o'clock. I looked out the window. I was like, golly, it's dark. As you get older, the seasons go flying by, and life does. And you live with the seasons. You can't help that.
6: Well, it's sweater weather.
5: Oh, I should play that again.
6: That's well worth the while.
5: Sweater weather.
6: I had to go back in, put on some pants, then go back in and get a jacket.
5: So I looked up all the moons. Like, it's easy fodder to pick up on the news broadcasts that have, like, pablum, and you go, like, what does that mean? But I had to look up the moons.
6: Yes.
5: They go, it's a flower moon. Like, what? What do you mean?
6: What are you talking about?
5: It's moon weather. What are you talking about? So each month has a name because of who's active, apparently. I would hope that's the case.
6: Yes.
5: January is the wolf moon. Ooh. So if you hear wolf moon, you're going to go, it's January, dopes. Just say January, which is the wolf moon. And you go, tune in after our, like, we're going to talk about different kinds of coffee because we're going to tell you that the wolf moon is next month.
6: I'm like, yes.
5: Okay, thanks. Wolf moon. February is the snow moon, and that makes sense.
6: Yes.
5: March is the worm moon.
6: Didn't know it.
5: Yeah, worm moon. April, pink moon, which is kind of nice. That's a Nick Drake song.
6: Oh, yeah, very nice.
5: Yeah. So again, we're like, but that's just, the hounds are outside. The one I just, the portrait we pictured was the hound is inside because it's cooler.
6: Yes.
5: But in April, with his pink moon, it would be outside. Yes. So pink moon's April. Flower moon, May. Makes sense. Strawberry moon, June. Again, makes sense.
6: Strawberry fields.
5: Buck moon. The guys are in a rut. Gotta find a woman. It's July. Falls around the corner. Eccentricity and obliquity notwithstanding. Okay. So then the sturgeon moon.
6: Yes.
5: Da. We'll go to Kamchatka and do sturgeon moon. Yeah.
7: Yeah, yeah, with many cabins in the dark. Okay. Harvest Moon. Oh, Neil. September.
6: Oh, that's right. Yes.
7: He was in the September of his life when he wrote that album. That is so rich.
6: That is.
7: That's why I may have a tear.
6: Well, that's why people tune in. I mean, it's, it's the beauty of the knowing.
7: Hunter's Moon is October.
6: Yes.
7: And the Beaver Moon is November.
6: Say no more.
7: Oh, yeah. And finally, December, the Cold Moon. Well, okay, that makes sense.
6: Yes.
7: The Blue Moon is, they argue about this, by the way.
6: Yes, yes.
7: There's two definitions. The third full moon in the season containing four full moons. That's a little bit superfluous. The blue moon that we go by is the second full moon in a calendar month.
6: Blue.
7: So two blue moons. And there's super moons. There is a blood moon.
6: Yes.
7: Which is when the popular term for like a lunar eclipse when the moon can take on a reddish color. A black moon is relatively uncommon. It's a new moon occurrence of some kind. Micro moon, Hunter's moon. I think that was it. So I think I covered all the moons.
6: You did, and you did a good job with that. There's a lot of controversy about that. We need to clarify that.
7: Right, and think of the moons that go by when the band busts and all their pants are down. that would be a field moon.
6: Take a look. I told you, little Billy, to stop that. Now you get out there on the 50-yard line and play that trumpet.
7: That's gross.
6: That is. That's inappropriate in the workplace.
7: All right, so let's do a little bit of Grateful Dead. I like this one.
6: Oh, absolutely.
7: This one's recorded at Winterland, San Francisco, October of 74.
6: Oh.
7: So this was a heyday moment for them.
6: I wasn't born.
7: I don't like this cut. We were born in the 1800s.
6: Oh, that's right.
7: Let's go back to that joke, because that kind of cuts deep.
6: Yeah, it does.
7: They were born in the 1900s.
6: When you have to flip through your dial on your iPhone to find that number. I'll never get there.
7: Oh. All right, this is Big River. Be right back.

0: right. It's 8:44 and 14 seconds, and you're listening to WRUULP 107.5, and Fred's in the booth. Good morning, Fred.
1: Two guys on the radio, and this is our sweater weather.
0: Sweater weather.
1: Edition.
0: It's sweater weather. Sweater weather. I had to redress this morning because it was sweater weather. You have a quilted coat on. You are really ready for a bear.
1: I am ready for the black moon.
0: Yeah, and what's the other one? The hunter's moon.
1: Hunter's moon. I'm ready for the hunter's moon.
0: Yeah. Something big's going to happen. You got to take an elk down.
1: I got to feel in.
0: Got to make it through the winter. So I was reading on photons.
1: Ooh.
0: Yeah, photons. So they're fascinating little creatures.
1: I heard
0: something.
1: Tell us more.
0: Theoretically, I could blow you out of your seat right here.
1: No.
0: Yes. Photons do not experience time.
1: What? What are you talking about?
0: Because it's a particle of energy without mass.
1: Oh.
0: Massless objects do not experience time. And the equivalent statement of that with us,
1: as
0: the closer we get to the speed of light, the more we slow down with our aging.
1: I've got to get my pencil and pad out now.
0: Write this down. So right at the event horizon of a black hole, time is all but stopped.
1: Yes.
0: So you know the Earth is on fire, and you're looking back you're looking forward a billion years. It's too late.
1: It's too late now, baby.
0: And a little photon is ahead of you because he goes na na na na na, I got you beat, because he is at the speed of light. So he sees time as it was, is, and always will be. There is no time.
1: Because he doesn't experience
0: time.
1: Oh, man.
0: So let's go to the hypothetical strangiosity. Are you ready?
1: Strangiosity.
0: Yes. Please
1: bring it on.
0: A photon.
1: Yes.
0: Only one, since it experiences no time.
1: Yes.
0: Could be responsible for everything that we see. There may only be one in the universe.
1: Stop the presses.
0: Because he has forever to show you that star over there is twinkling, and the star over here is twinkling.
1: Oh,
0: it's a
1: man.
0: Busy photon.
1: Oh,
0: I mean, he's looking for a pay raise.
1: Flip the page and let me start a whole new page.
0: Oh yeah. So when you get into the hypothetical, you get nutty.
1: You are on the outskirts of.
0: So if you're trying
1: sanity.
0: To escape Earth, you got 25,000 for an escape velocity.
1: Yes.
0: And I think the sun is about 500,000. We don't have a rocket big enough to escape the sun's grab.
1: Yes.
0: A black hole, nobody has that. There's not enough energy to escape quick enough, and that's why the photon falls in.
1: Ain't nobody got it.
0: No.
1: Great,
0: so
1: Lord.
0: So he's down in the black hole, and he goes, there must be a party here somewhere.
1: And I'll cry if I want to.
0: And actually, the party never starts, but it never stops.
1: It never...
0: Oh, if that would be like a great frat party thing. Don't go home. We're all photons.
1: We're all photons. We're photonians.
0: All right, I'm going to do a little bit of Crosby, Stills, and do the weather over top, and it'll play out. So we got to keep moving. It's 8:47.
1: Great Lord Almighty.
0: Oh, my God. All right. So this one is a great tune. This is off Deja Vu. But I need to tell you that in Napa today, it's 76 degrees.
1: Thank God, Lord.
0: It is cloudy. So the grapes need a break.
1: Yes.
0: Limerick, Ireland, 62 degrees, 40% chance of rain. Nome, Alaska, 51 degrees, chance of rain. It's going to be snowing. There's 44 of a low in Nome these days. Tybee, sunny and 74.
1: Ooh.
0: Man, it is sweater weather. Sweater weather.
1: Sweater weather.
0: Molokai, 75 degrees and a little bit of rain. Timbuktu, 103, very hot. They are not in sweater weather yet.
1: Oh, no.
0: They're in like...
1: shorts and a t-shirt.
0: Shorts and a t-shirt, if that. Lahti, Finland, 59 degrees, 40% chance of rain. Machu Picchu, 78 degrees. Copley, Ohio, there it is, the shining bastion of success on the hill. 68 degrees. That's at 1,004 feet on the altimeter, by the way. Blue Ash, Infinitown, and Wyoming, Ohio today, 69 degrees, mostly sunny. Leechburg, Pennsylvania, including Hungry Hollow and Kiske Area High School, 72 degrees, and sunny in Pennsylvania. The other part of Pennsylvania, Harleysville, Perkiomenville, and Lower Salford Township, 72 degrees. Feltonville, the great Feltonville, Apex and Friendship, they're a peak of good living over there in North Carolina.
1: Absolutely.
0: 71 degrees and sunny today. And finally, the greater Anna Great Britain area, including Shilboo and Seton Sluice, 62 degrees. He doesn't even listen to the show anymore. I have to tape the show and send it to him.
2: Yeah, well, that's...
0: I'm demoting Anna.
1: Yes, that's exactly right.
0: I need to get more rabid listeners so I can change the weather up.
1: That's true.
0: I have to.
1: Around the world.
0: I'm telling you.
1: Yes.
0: So we did the photon talk. I think I'm done chatting. Do you have anything else you want to say about fall?
1: Well, I'm going to just say it's sweater weather, and this is the only show on the radio, on the air, that can combine astronomy with the weather.
0: Definitely interweave.
1: Interweaved. Interwoved.
0: I'm woved. What do they think?
1: Interwoved.
0: What do they say about Trump? He's discursive.
1: Discursive.
0: I'm discursive. I'd do that with ease. Maybe I should be president.
1: Yeah.
0: Oh, I'm going to run.
1: Let's do it.
0: Yeah, yeah. Because I'm going to be a photon for Halloween.
1: Two guys on the radio at the White House. Now from the executive office.
0: Be back in a few minutes.

0: How about that, Shaker?
1: I'm talking audience participation or what?
0: They're tuning out in droves. That's okay. It's a hunter's moon or whatever it is.
1: That's right.
0: It's 8:52, and we got 7 scant minutes left. What are we going to say?
1: I want to say, speaking of astrology,
0: mm-hmm,
1: and astronomy.
0: Yes.
1: And sweater weather.
0: Sweater weather.
1: Tonight and tomorrow night at the Tappy Post Theater, they're showing Project Hail Mary at 7 p.m., and it's well worth your while to get out there and go see that unbelievably fantastic.
0: When is it?
1: Tonight and tomorrow night at 7 p.m.,
0: okay,
1: Tybee Post Theater.
0: That's kind of fun.
1: Hail Mary. It's a great theater. They always have fantastic music. It's well worth your while, boys and girls.
0: You know
1: girls.
0: What I say is hail yes.
1: Hail yes.
0: That's cool. I like that you throw in the Savannah, Tybee Theater. What a great facility.
1: It's a great facility. I've seen the Pink Floyd cover band, the Allman Brothers cover band. It's just a great community theater. Great sound, great comfortable seats, and fun, and popcorn and Cokes.
0: And wine if you choose.
1: Absolutely.
0: If you dare.
1: If you so dare to watch a movie and drink. So
0: you know,
1: just be careful.
0: There's a rumor out that it's a Chardonnay moon.
1: That's right.
0: That's what I heard. Alluding to this fall thing.
1: Yes.
0: And like this, looking out the window and have a hound at your feet because you have an ottoman and all that. Something kind of mellow and crispy.
1: Absolutely.
0: That's James Taylor.
1: Yeah. Oh, the man.
0: And so I'm going to put a little bit of James Taylor on, and then I have one little dead guy radio thing to finish the show.
1: Please and thank you.
0: All right. So let's do a little bit of James.
1: The magic words.

0: I saw Carly and James sing that like by a piano bench, and they have it on YouTube.
1: Yes.
0: Some of that, I think that background was Carly.
1: Yes.
0: And it's really something.
1: Very fine.
0: It's very, very fine. So we just have enough time to play a little of this, and this is 80s stuff here.
1: Well, we love the 80s.
0: 80s, too God or 80? we're going to have too many acronyms.
1: Yes, yes. We're going to have to... We got a pencil and paper.
0: Ah, it's going to have to be an 80s moon. There was a Tommy Boy reference that my daughter and I do.
1: Yes.
0: When he tries to get... You can get a good look at a bull if you something up, a T-bone up there, like that, and he can't get it straight. And David Spade just goes, oh, Tommy, stop. And he gets it right at the very end.
1: Yes.
0: I was like, oh, that's your bull.
1: That's,
0: he couldn't get the joke right. He goes, oh, it's not my bull, it's your bull.
1: Tommy.
0: Tommy boy. Your bull.
1: Yes.
0: This is Pete Byrne, I think is his name.
1: Yes.
0: Dead Guy Radio. I think a couple days ago he passed. And so this one, when I was on campus at the Ohio State University in the 80s.
1: Yes.
0: This was ubiquitous. Every bar to cajole all the little nubiles to come in.
1: Yes.
0: It's 10 for one beer, and we're playing Naked Eyes.
1: 10 for one beer.
0: It's like it's beer that hasn't even fermented yet. This is like mead from the 14th century and a little bit of Schlitz.
1: Absolutely.
0: And would you come in here, and we have one disco ball with a broken blue fluorescent. And then they flash it on and off, and you may have a seizure, you know. And you have to move through all these possibilities.
1: Yes, yes.
0: And don't slip on the beer on the dance floor.
1: No.
0: And like that grain alcohol, the vodka, 190. What's that called? An asymptote.
1: Ooh.
0: Somebody out there knows what this one is. Asymptote, I think you can't get any stronger than 190 proof.
1: Yes.
0: Because alcohol is not alcohol after that. It won't hold any more. That's it.
1: Well, kids, don't drink and drive.
0: Yes. I think anything above that is deadly. I think it's methyl. Maybe I'm getting it right.
1: Yes.
0: Don't drink methyl. Because Ethel was the Lucy's and Desi's friend, Ethel Mertz.
1: That's exactly
0: methyl
1: right.
0: Was the blind friend. Okay, so goodbye to Naked Eyes.
1: Yes.
0: There's one eye left. They had to take the left eye apparently last night because Pete Byrne checked out. Maybe he donated his corneas, and now it's sighted eyes.
1: Yeah. Sighted eyes.
0: They could prop him up in a corner. Oh, God, I'm getting a little morbid here. Corneas must live on.
1: Yes, they must.
0: Yeah, because they'll have obliquity also. But they can go on a little bit further than an ice age as a cornea.
1: Obliquity.
0: Man, I'm out of quips and quivers, so I'm going to head out. Would you have any comments?
1: I'm going to say also Tybee Island Theater, Project Mary, and it's kid-friendly. It's PG-13, and it's sci-fi. You're going to love it. Check it out.
0: See you next week.

0: 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I'm Ian Masters, and today we'll examine a number of stories and issues in the news. We'll begin with Trump's meeting today with China Xi, at which he hailed a deep friendship, quote, "From the time of my first election in 2016, President Xi and I have forged a friendship, a truly great friendship, actually, built on mutual respect and the vital interests of our people." Joining us to question whether getting on great with another leader is meaningless unless there is a diplomatic foundation to the relationship is Jake Werner, director of the East Asia Program at the Quincy Institute. His research examines the emergence of great power conflict between the US and China and develops policies to rebuild constructive economic relations. Previously a Fulbright scholar at the National Chiao Tung University in Taiwan and a Fulbright Hayes Fellow at the East China Normal University in Shanghai, he's also a co-founder of Justices Global, a grassroots organizing project that advocates for reforms to the global economy, and is a co-founder of Critical China Scholars. He has an article at Responsible Statecraft where we'll discuss Trump and Xi meet on a rotting diplomatic foundation. Then we'll explore the pay-to-play allegations against Senator Susan Collins revealed in an investigation by ProPublica, and speak with Molly Redden, who covers legal affairs for ProPublica, including big law, judicial appointments, and White House legal strategy. She is the co-author of the new report at ProPublica, "The FBI Anti-Corruption Squad Was Circling Susan Collins Until Trump Got in the Way." Then finally, with AI a possible extinction event in the hands of a few Silicon Valley billionaires with little or no public or government control, we will speak with Gil Duran, a San Francisco journalist who previously served as editorial page editor of the Sacramento Bee and the San Francisco Examiner. Now an independent journalist, he currently writes The Frame Lab as well as the Nerdright newsletters and regularly contributes to the San Francisco Chronicle and other publications. He served as press secretary and advisor for Governor Jerry Brown, Senator Dianne Feinstein, and Kamala Harris. And his new book just out is The Nerdright, Silicon Valley Fascism and the War on Democracy. And before we begin, for over a decade we have warned that Trump is both a criminal and likely a traitor, not to mention he's mentally unstable, egomaniacal, woefully ignorant, wildly incompetent, insatiably greedy, and spectacularly corrupt. Now it should be clear to all that Trump is doing everything he can to rig the next election and end American democracy as we know it. During these critical months, weeks, and days before the November elections, Background Briefing will intensify its investigations to expose MAGA chicanery, criminality, and cruelty while exploring strategies and popular movements to ensure a massive turnout to remove our corrupt autocrat, as the Hungarian people showed us by getting rid of Trump's buddy Orban in a landslide. To help sustain us as we increase our staff to cover this critical moment, you can make a tax-deductible donation to our nonprofit foundation, the Public Truth Media Foundation, at publictruthmedia.org or at backgroundbriefing.org/donate. And thank you. And joining us now, Jake Werner, who is director of the East Asia Program at the Quincy Institute. He has an article at Responsible Statecraft, "Trump and Xi Meet on a Rotting Diplomatic Foundation." Welcome to Background Briefing, Jake Werner.
1: Thank you very much. Glad to be on.
0: Well, thanks for joining us. And today in the meeting in the White House between Xi and Trump, which, by the way, Trump is obviously losing it. I mean, his attacks on the press took away the thing that he most values, which is the TV cameras. They only showed up at the last minute. A federal judge had told Trump to undo the ban on CNN, MS Now, and Politico. And then he refused, and then eventually he relented. So there's a strange sort of backstory to this, isn't there, Jake? Why would a president shoot himself in the foot like Trump has done, you know, when he clearly wants the press to be covering this big event?
1: It's a good question. And it also, kind of lines him up with Xi Jinping, who oversees a quite repressive media environment himself.
0: Yeah, but Trump said, apparently, that the Chinese media are great and how nice they are compared to the American media. So he seems to think that we should have a media like the Chinese have, which is this part of this ubiquitous surveillance state.
1: I think he probably would like that, yeah.
0: But the point of your article, I take it, is that even though Trump made a big deal about how great they get along together and how this goes back to their 2016 meetings about he's built this wonderful friendship, isn't that somewhat meaningless? You know, I mean, it's obviously a part of real estate where you schmooze and get on with people, but don't you have to have a diplomatic foundation to any kind of real relationship as opposed to meet and greet and feel like you're having a great time? I'm sure she is nice when Trump meets him, but that doesn't mean that the relationship is on firm grounds.
1: Not at all. Not at all. And you can see that just with the way that the U.S. foreign policy establishment has been reacting to Trump's pomp and circumstance for this visit. They're acting like he's selling out the entire country simply by rolling out the red carpet. And that registers how much hostility there is on both sides. From the Chinese perspective, the United States has been trying to prevent China from growing and developing, from rising in status in the global system, the U.S. has been trying to discredit the Chinese system. So the Chinese side has these deep grievances that Xi Jinping is not going to denounce Trump in these talks. He's going to speak diplomatically, of course, but that's under the surface. And on the American side, the U.S. foreign policy establishment thinks that China is a major military threat. There's a lot of competitive pressure coming from Chinese companies that are now moving into higher value sectors where they can compete directly with American companies. And there is this sense that we simply can't live in the same world as a successful China. So if both sides are really thinking of the other as the primary stumbling block in their way, then it's very hard to imagine we can maintain a stable relationship. It's more likely that we'll end up in some kind of conflict.
0: But ironically, it's China's oil reserves that are keeping the price of gas and diesel, not that it's down, but it could be a lot worse, right? And that seems to be the one thing that's really hurting Trump and the Republicans.
1: Yeah, that's exactly right. The with the decision to attack Iran and throw the Middle East into turmoil and with it the global economy around energy markets, it was really China's decision to stop importing, to significantly reduce the amount of oil it was importing and to rely instead on stocks that it had been building up over the last couple of years, that allowed the price of oil on the global market to not shoot through $150 a barrel. And so I think this was something that China did for its own purposes. China didn't want to pay huge amounts to continue importing oil. It didn't want to see the global economy thrown into chaos because China is a huge trading country and it relies on other countries purchasing its products. So China did this for its own reasons, but it does kind of illustrate the fact that contrary to thinking, maybe dominant thinking on both sides, the two countries really do share deep interests. We do share an interest in stability in the global economy. We share an interest in stability between the two most powerful countries in the world. And often the, you know, regular people are facing the same problems in both countries. Like people in China also face too much competition for jobs. They face expensive healthcare. They face expensive housing. They're worried about their economic prospects. A lot of the same anxieties that we feel on the American side, those are the main things that people in China are thinking about. And so it really represents a failure of leadership in the two countries to get out of this kind of geopolitical confrontation that they've gotten themselves into and think about how we might be able to work together on these shared problems on behalf of our shared interests.
0: So you would think then that AI might be a subject that could bridge the divide. my assumption would be, Jake, that Xi Jinping does not want to have uncontrolled AI, and particularly given that youth unemployment in China is between 20 and 30%. He doesn't want to throw millions of people out of work, right?
1: Well, yes, he doesn't want that, but then it's also a little bit unclear how the technology can be successful without having huge job losses. So it's a struggle on the Chinese side, it's a struggle on the American side. Again, we're kind of facing the same situation. And it would be much healthier if we could sit down and talk about how we could manage it together. Instead, unfortunately, and now I do think that they will be able to set up an AI dialogue, and it's possible we could get some useful proposals out of that. But unfortunately, the distrust is so deep on both sides, particularly around these technology issues, because the United States for a number of years was trying to prevent China from advancing technologically. So there is this deep suspicion on the Chinese side that any proposal the United States makes is going to be purely self-serving, is going to be to hold China in place and allow American companies to speed ahead. And that's more or less the explicit rhetoric in many American policy circles. So there's good reason for them to have these suspicions. So again, it's one of these things where if we had a healthy relationship, we really could be making progress together. But instead, it seems like the unhealthy relationship is going to make these problems worse because we can't coordinate on them.
0: But back to your article at Responsible Statecraft, Jake Werner, Trump and Xi meet on a rotting diplomatic foundation. We basically have no diplomacy, right? I mean, Trump's word is meaningless. I mean, the Prime Minister of Canada, who's now being attacked, you know, that Trump attacks our allies and grovels before our adversaries. Now, you know, he's basically, Carney said that a deal with the United States is written in pencil. So it feels as though the situation in the Gulf could actually get a lot worse, particularly following Trump's threats to the UN General Assembly on Tuesday that he planned to annihilate Iran if they didn't play ball. I imagine that this could get a lot worse. There are rumors that maybe there'll be a joint Israeli-American strike either before the Israeli elections or after the American elections. And here he is today apparently talking to Xi Jinping at the White House, urging him to help the United States out with Iran. So I don't know, do you think this is some kind of a psyop, threatening war? Will that get Iran to the negotiating table and for them to capitulate? I don't see that with these people in the IRGC. They seem to be pretty zealots.
1: Yeah, I agree. I think that basically the way to end the war is to find a way that the two sides can live together. So trying to twist Iran's arm and force it into ending the war is not going to work, because the Iranian side knows full well that this is existential for them, that the United States' aim has been to completely dominate Iran for decades. And now that the U.S. has unleashed this terrible violence on the region, the only way is to get the United States to accept space for Iran to live. And I think China is basically, China has diverse interests in the region. It doesn't, Iran is not its most significant interest. It has a much deeper relationship, economic relationship with Saudi Arabia, with the United Arab Emirates, does a lot of technology trade with Israel, increasingly important economic relationship with Egypt. And because Iran has been completely devastated by U.S. sanctions, Iran has not been an economic priority for China. But China is very invested in the principle of national sovereignty. It sees what the U.S. attack on Iran has done to the region, has completely destabilized all of China's economic interests. So China is not going to join with the United States to force Iran into an unacceptable end to the war. But China could be a part of the peace process. If it's a good faith peace process, China could be part of the rebuilding that comes afterward. There is a role for China to play, but it's going to have to start from the United States accepting that it needs to coexist with Iran, not just dominate Iran.
0: But Isn't it likely that the ties that you just mentioned between Saudi Arabia and Iran and China are likely to get closer now? Because Trump is essentially hanging out MBS to dry, you know, and MBS has done everything possible to accommodate Trump and given $2 billion to his son-in-law, etc. I mean, there's got to be a change of heart amongst the Saudis and the Gulf leaders, even though apparently the UN the other day, they begged Trump not to reignite the war because they're going to be they're going to suffer the retaliation from Iran. We don't know what happened and how those meetings ended. But isn't it pretty clear that the Saudis must be thinking to themselves, my God, have we backed the wrong horse, depending on the United States?
1: Yeah, I guess I wouldn't pose it in that either or. It's not a choice between the United States and China for Saudi Arabia, because China has a lot to offer economically, but it has basically nothing to offer militarily. It's not going to be a significant security partner for any of the regional countries, including Iran, right? So all the countries can purchase military-related goods from China, but China is not going to be a security provider in the region. It has no interest in that, and it sees what the United States has done trying to play that role, and Chinese leaders say we do not want that for ourselves. So Saudi Arabia is in a position where it doesn't want to alienate China. It doesn't want to, like, there are people in the U.S. system who are pressing for Saudi to cut ties with China in a number of different ways. Saudi does not want to do that, but at the same time, it's kind of stuck here. It relies on the United States for security, but the United States is the primary force of insecurity in the region now. So I don't envy them the situation they find themselves in.
0: Well, Jake Werner, I thank you for joining us and providing a perspective on China that is unfortunately not prominent in our discourse, because it does seem that the hawks are in ascendancy in this dialogue. And
1: I think, Ian, I think that's true in, and this is maybe a nicer place to end it. That's true in Washington, D.C. It's not true in the rest of the country. We're now seeing polling, poll after poll are showing most Americans want more cooperation with China. They don't want to be in the game of trying to keep China down or limit its power.

co-founder of Critical China Scholars, and he has an article, Responsible Statecraft, Trump and Xi Meet on a Rotting Diplomatic Foundation. We're going to take a brief station break and back exploring the pay-to-play allegations against Senator Susan Collins revealed in an investigation by ProPublica.

0: Welcome back. I'm Ian Masters, and this is Background Briefing, available 24/7 at backgroundbriefing.org. And joining us now is Molly Redden, who covers legal affairs for ProPublica, including big law, judicial appointments, and White House legal strategy. She is the co-author of the new report at ProPublica, The FBI Anti-Corruption Squad Was Circling Susan Collins Until Trump Got in the Way. Welcome to Background Briefing, Molly Redden.
1: Thanks for having me.
0: Well, thanks for joining us. And this story, or this expose of Susan Collins' shaking down a corrupt contractor for military bids and hardware that the Navy didn't want, in many ways exposes the greatest sort of crime of all, which is how the military-industrial complex operates. And of course, it gets the bulk of our money, our taxpayer money. Now they're asking for $1.5 trillion. When Eisenhower made his farewell address, his brother Milton wrote the original draft of his farewell address, in which he coined the term for the first time, the military-industrial complex. In the original draft, it was the military-industrial congressional complex. And then Ike decided, out of deference to the Congress, to take out the congressional element of the military-industrial complex. But that's really what your expose reminds me of, Molly, is that this is really key to it, because this member of Congress, this powerful senator on the Appropriations Committee, basically, in order to get campaign funds, shook down the Navy to buy absolutely worthless products that the Navy didn't want. And this goes on all the time, as far as I know. So much for defending our country.
1: Yeah, I mean, and I want to be clear, you know, what we've reported on are just some allegations, and there hasn't been any official finding. But, you know, a lot of what you said has sort of captured it, is, you know, the claim that we were probing is that the CEO of a military contractor was making a lot of campaign donations to Susan Collins and wrote a big check to her super PAC in exchange for her help getting naval contracts to perform research on products that ultimately the Navy was not interested in buying. And, you know, whether or not he, like, actually bribed her, which is what he claims and was one thing the FBI was interested in probing, you know, what is the case is that she really did help Navitec acquire these naval contracts, which isn't illegal, but which does raise questions about how her office is vetting these appropriations requests, because, you know, we also have some reporting to show that what this contractor was researching was not necessarily of a lot of value to the Navy.
0: And Susan Collins, of course, has defended herself by saying, how could you take the word of a convicted felon over me? She said that in 2021, the Biden Justice Department found there was no wrongdoing by anyone on my campaign staff, my office, or me. The Biden-led Justice Department and FBI totally cleared my office, my campaign, and me 5 years ago, and of these seven-year-old allegations. Your revelations at the center of this ProPublica story is based on claims that the head of Navitec made between 2022 and 2024, not 7 years ago, as Senator Collins claims.
1: That's right. And so, you know, what Collins is referring to is the FBI started looking

0: into this guy, Martin Kao, the CEO at the time of Napatech, in 2020, 2021. And nobody connected to Collins was charged as a result of that first investigation into Kao. But after Kao was arrested and convicted, he started talking to the FBI in 2022, and they kept going back to him as late as late 2024. And that's when he was telling them, making a lot of claims about his interactions with his dealings with different senators and members of Congress. And they were still asking a lot of questions of him about Susan Collins. And she was pretty clearly one of the lawmakers in their staff who they had sort of live questions about, was there corruption here? And so it's not true to say that this was all wrapped up in 2021, nothing to see here. I mean, a lot of the claims and allegations and evidence that the FBI was weighing wasn't even in their field of view until 22, 23, 2024.
1: But going back to when Susan Collins was running for re-election in 2020, Kao, the head of Navitech, he told the FBI investigators that he first sought to meet with Susan Collins in 2018, and he was told that you can't meet her because you need to make a donation first. So isn't that pay to play?
0: Well, it's funny. That's actually not illegal in the US. Now, Collins and her campaign and her staff have denied that they had this requirement of Kao up front for donations before she would agree to meet. But particularly because of some Supreme Court rulings, the law doesn't consider that to be favor trading because all you're buying is a meeting. You're not buying a promise that the lawmaker is going to do something for you, to do something material for you. The line, like the legal term of art, is official act. And simply getting a meeting is not an official act. Nothing comes of that automatically. And so even though it's really tawdry, it wouldn't actually be illegal for somebody to have to pay in order to meet face to face with a US senator.
1: But at that meeting, Cal pitched the senator an $8 million research grant for Navitech through the University of Maine that has a giant 3D printer. So did he get that deal?
0: Yeah, he did.
1: Doesn't that prove the point of play to play?
0: Yeah, I mean, if it's true that in that meeting or a subsequent meeting, Collins made it clear that only if there were more campaign donations would there be a contract for them. I mean, and that's what is so galling to many people about our campaign finance system is that a company or executives at a company could make really large donations, either through a super PAC or somebody's campaign, to a politician who has the power to help them, say, obtain federal funding. And then the politician can help them get that federal funding. But as long as nobody says the magic words, hey, I'll do this if you do that, as long as they're not an actual explicit agreement, where everybody understands that there's a quid pro quo, that's not actually illegal. And so that's, part of why Martin Kao's testimony here is, what's important. And, figuring out whether he is recounting things accurately is important because, he's adding the illegal layer onto it.
1: Sure, but Cal hosted a fundraiser for Susan Collins in 2019, where he raised over $40,000. And less than a month after that, the Senate defense budget draft included a $21.6 million grant for Navitech for projects in Maine. Shall we call it a coincidence?
0: Yeah, let's call it a coincidence. I mean, Martin Kao says it's not. There's really no way of knowing what transpires in these closed door meetings, and sort of same circumstances. A lot of money flowed into Collins' campaign funds around that time from Martin Cowan has family members. This was also around the time that he was discussing with the leader of the 1820 PAC, which is the Susan Collins super PAC, which can accept unlimited donations. He was discussing with them making a really big donation, like a six-figure donation. But again, that the law treats that like a coincidence until somebody proves otherwise that it was an actual quid pro quo agreement.
1: Right. And we can thank the Supreme Court for that, right?
0: Sure can.
1: So, what's the role of this Cleta Mitchell, who was featured in Trump's 2020 election steal? I think she got a position in this Trump administration, didn't she? But
0: I would have to double check. You might
1: right.
0: be right about yeah.
1: Yeah, I seem to recall that. But tell us about how she came into the mix with this $150,000 donation, this check that was cut at a meeting at a bakery, coffee shop, the corner bakery in D.C.
0: So yes, people might remember Cleta Mitchell for the role she played in Trump's attempt to overturn the results of the 2020 election, through the courts and various legal schemes. But the role she played in this case is she was the attorney for the super PAC, the 1820 PAC, which was supporting Susan Collins' campaign. And after suspicion was drawn to this really big donation that Martin Cow made through a shell company to the campaign, she stepped in with advice for Martin Cow and Navitech and the super PAC about how to cover it up. Because the question was, like, sort of the issue here was that Martin hadn't personally written a check to the super PAC. He had hidden his identity and hidden Navitech's connections to the money through a shell company because he didn't want people to see that a government contractor was writing a big check to a senator because, for very obvious reasons, that looks pretty bad. And so he's doing it through a shell company. But you can't do that. You can't just make up a fake society, a fake charity to obscure the origins of a donation. And so that gets found out pretty quickly. There's a complaint to the FEC, and a very good local Hawaii newspaper called Civil Beat, sort of uncovers Cow's connections to this money. And so Cleta Mitchell is there to help everybody come up with a game plan for addressing this. And her advice to everybody was that the society, the shell company Martin made up, which was called the Society of Young Women Scientists and Engineers, it was supposed to sound like a supporting women in STEM type charity. She suggested that the society should start making charitable contributions to make it seem like a legitimate nonprofit that had some other purpose besides being a shell company that hides a donation, the source of a donation. And she said, like, specifically, it would be a good idea to give out maybe scholarships to women in engineering, especially in Maine where there was bad press, because that'll make all of this look more legitimate. So that was the role that she played there. And she did not respond to our requests for comment or any of our questions that we had about this role she played.
1: So Martin Cow had worked with the FBI, providing them with an extraordinary amount of information about all of the members of Congress that he made donations to. A lot of money obviously changed hands and wasn't just Susan Collins, although she seems to be the most prominent. And then all this goes away when Trump is reelected and Kash Patel then purges the FBI and the DOJ teams handling public corruption. And among them, of course, was a couple of really the top FBI agents on the FBI's elite anti-corruption unit, CR-15, that's one of whom, of course, is the FBI woman who busted Maria Butina, the Russian agent convicted of infiltrating the National Rifle Association to influence the 2016 Trump campaign. So that is really, I mean, it's extraordinary, isn't it, how much Trump and Patel have destroyed the FBI's public corruption, and also the unit inside the DOJ was disbanded, and now, of course, there's no protection against counterintelligence from China and Russia and other actors because of these purges. That, of course, is another story altogether. But at the end of the day, would you say this is how Susan Collins has avoided any more scrutiny?
0: I mean, this investigation was in its very early stages, and nobody knows where it would have led. She wasn't even necessarily a formal target. We just know that agents had a lot of very pointed questions for Martin Kao about Susan Collins, and, you know, they dwelled on her connection to all of this when they were looking to open the investigation. So we do know that for sure. It plays a big role that the agents who were advocating for looking into all of Martin Kao's claims don't have a job there anymore. And we didn't, you know, we have no reporting to speak of that Trump and, you know, the loyalists working for him purged this CR-15 public corruption squad as a deliberate way to protect Susan Collins. This was sort of, this investigation died incidentally just because there was nobody there to pick up the work and carry it out. We wanted to highlight this case as an example of what are the consequences of Trump purging the FBI and the DOJ of the people whose job it is to prevent and investigate public corruption. And one of the consequences is that, you know, other forms of public corruption go uninvestigated.
1: Well, just in closing, of course, the two of the main players, Scott Reed is the head of Susan Collins' super PAC. He's still in that job, right? As is her deputy chief of staff, Annie Clark. Or is that it?
0: So, right, a lot of these people, I mean, some of them have changed positions. Steve Abbott now is right now working for her campaign. He was her chief of staff at the time. Amy Abbott, who is his wife and was working for her campaign at the time period we were looking at, is also still in Collins's orbit. Scott Reed, as you said, who allegedly brokered this pay-to-play agreement, is still running the pro-Collins super PAC and is also longtime friends and sometimes business partners with Susan Collins' husband, Tom Daffron, who is a lobbyist.
1: Well, Molly Redden, I thank you very much for joining us here today.
0: Thank you so much for having me.
1: And again, I've been speaking with Molly Redden, who covers legal affairs for ProPublica, including big law, judicial appointments, and White House legal strategy. She is the co-author of a new report at ProPublica, The FBI Anti-Corruption Squad Was Circling Susan Collins Until Trump Got in the Way. We're going to take a brief station break, and with AI a possible extinction event in the hands of the few Silicon Valley billionaires with little or no public control, we'll be speaking with Gil Duran, the author of The Nerd Reich, Silicon Valley Fascism and the War on Democracy.

0: Welcome back. I'm Ian Masters, and this is Background Briefing, available 24/7 at backgroundbriefing.org. And joining us now is Gil Duran, a San Francisco journalist who previously served as editorial page editor of the Sacramento Bee and the San Francisco Examiner. Now an independent journalist, he currently writes the Frame Lab as well as the Nerdreich newsletters, and regularly contributes to the San Francisco Chronicle and other publications. He served as a press secretary and advisor for Governor Jerry Brown, Dianne Feinstein, and Kamala Harris. And his new book just out is The Nerdreich, Silicon Valley's Fascism and the War on Democracy. Welcome to Background Briefing, Gil Duran.
1: Thanks for having me again.
0: Well, thanks for joining us, Gil. And we're offering up your new book in support of Background Briefing and KPFA in the Bay Area and across Northern California, KPFK across Los Angeles and Southern California, and KFCF in Central California out of Fresno. So we're covering California today, and the recent revelations about AI, the idea that we have a 10% chance that we could all die by the end of the decade, is not a very comforting thought. I mean, if you're about to board a plane to visit your folks on Thanksgiving and the pilot told you there's a 10% chance of the plane crashing, you know, would you get on the plane? I mean, what's happening to us that this small group of people are not only threatening humanity, but if they don't kill us, they're going to own us? Is that their plan?
1: That seems to be how they're marketing themselves here in 2026. I don't really buy into this fantasy of a godlike AI that will somehow spring its own mindset and destroy everybody. I think the bigger danger is the billionaires behind this technology, who have become an apocalyptic cult of obsessed with power and influence and living forever in a bunch of strange ideas. I think that billionaire cabal, which is largely aligned behind Trump, is the real problem. And that's why I wrote my book, to expose who these guys are and what they really believe. And to me, it's like if Charles Manson, instead of being a barefoot hippie flower child, was a billionaire and could go to Washington and make the president and the Congress do his bidding. That's pretty much what we have in these billionaires, who are increasingly talking in delusional terms about the end of humanity, the end of jobs, the end of democracy. They've really lost their minds, and unfortunately they have enough money to take us along for the ride, at least for now.
0: Well, we saw them all lined up behind Trump in his second inauguration, so there's no doubt about their influence and about their, how he prioritized them as he sort of phalanx behind him. But what's really alarming is that if we are talking about an extinction event via AI, then the last extinction event was arguably the atomic bomb in Alamogordo that was used on Nagasaki and Hiroshima and began the nuclear weapons age. But that was all done through the Manhattan Project, which was a government project, and the government controlled it. And the scientists were working for the government, and the technicians and the innovators were working for the government. This time, with this small clique of people that you've written about in the Nerdreich, they control it. The government has very little input, as far as I can tell. You know, we're really in the hands of people like Sam Altman, aren't we?
1: Well, for now, to some extent. Part of the problem that they're facing, and part of the reason they're calling for a slowdown, is that the amount of money they're investing in this thing is not matched by sufficient revenue yet. There's not enough people buying into it, paying for it, that would justify the trillions of dollars they need to pour into developing these models. So there's a serious economic cliff that they're looking at. Of course, in Silicon Valley, you can just generate money out of nowhere. It doesn't matter if something works in the long term, billionaires can cash out in the short term. And again, I don't buy the apocalypse framing. I think that's their marketing. I think that's their delusion. I think the problems with AI are near term, and it's what humans will do with AI, not what AI will decide to do, that will cause harm and is already causing harm. At the same time, as someone who used to do political communications, these billionaires have created a wonderful opportunity. They have scared the living hell out of most Americans. People are turning against AI. They're turning against billionaires. They don't want the data centers. So the billionaires, by telling this apocalyptic story that's very thrilling for investors, I suppose, that they're going to invest in the job-killing apocalypse machine that's going to mint new trillionaires, it has succeeded in radicalizing a lot of people against AI. And to your point, ultimately, if this thing is as dangerous and powerful as they say it is, and as it already is without any necessity of imagining a godlike superintelligence that probably will not ever be invented, we should take them at their word, and there should be strong public control and oversight of any such dangerous technology. We wouldn't have let anyone create a nuclear weapon in their garage or their factory in order to sell it to whoever they wanted. There are rules against having this kind of power to do mass harm to a certain degree. And ultimately, we'd want strong government oversight, but here's the problem. Not this government, not this fascist regime, which, by the way, is the Trump family is completely invested in AI through their multiple Silicon Valley ventures that have now sprung up to create a machine of unprecedented corruption in Washington. So we're kind of in a pickle. We need a new government, a new trustworthy, responsible, non-corrupt government, and then we need strong public control over AI. But right now, we have to go through a very dangerous maze here of navigating this particular situation, I think.
0: But along with the hype about AI coming from the tech bros themselves, there is a couple of examples where AI was used in the military context in this misbegotten war going on in the Persian Gulf. On the first day, a bunch of Iranian schoolchildren were killed because the Tomahawk missile was using AI targeting. But more recently, we're learning that a Chinese ship was almost intercepted by American commandos based upon a threat coming that turned out to be generated by AI, that this ship was carrying nuclear materials or even nuclear weapons to the Middle East. And at the last minute, they went back over the intel and they finally got to the source of the intel and they realized that it was an AI, what they call an AI hallucination, that inserted nuclear weapons into the mix. So you almost had a major clash between the United States and China. So that is pretty serious skill.
1: And again, these are things that we're training these things to do. AIs do what they're trained to do. We are training them and using them, deploying these technologies, obviously before they're ready to go. Right, it made a bad prediction, and that bad prediction that it was programmed to make almost resulted in real-world consequences, and it has in other places. AI is killing people, not because it has decided to kill people. AI doesn't have the power to decide anything, but because it is following its training prompts and resulting in bad decisions, bad predictions that result in real-world harm. So all of it together, whether you believe in the godlike myth or not, the on the Venn diagram, the common ground is that this stuff is dangerous and it should not be controlled by a handful of apocalyptic billionaires who have no problem with mass murder as long as they can make money and gain power from it. And that's unfortunately what our situation has become, this apocalyptic fascist tech oligarchy that is melded with the Trump administration at the worst possible time and sees AI and crypto as the tools for undermining the world order and remaking it as a sort of fascist corporate dictatorship, which, by the way, is not my framing of it. This is what these guys have been saying and writing and pushing for decades now. And that's why I wrote my book, to tell people what the billionaires have been saying, because it certainly appears to be what they are now doing in the news every day.
0: But meanwhile, they're doing tremendous damage to the environment with these data centers, which consume enormous amounts of electricity and water and are becoming increasingly unpopular. So it's not as if we're getting, you know, if the damage is not already being done. And by the way, people don't seem to make the connection of how it's a 1-2 punch, because these data centers are also used for crypto and AI. So you've got the crypto scam and the AI bubble all wrapped into one.
1: At a moment when we really needed to be scaling back our energy usage and switching to clean energy, which we were on the way to doing, Silicon Valley went and created new ways to burn as much energy as possible. It's almost satanic in its design that at the worst possible moment, you create a new way to have to burn fossil fuels. Now they're arguing for nuclear. You know, a lot of these guys believe in something called the Kardashev skill, which means that our civilization is only advanced if we burn as much energy as possible and consume as many resources as possible. This is anti-human thinking. And it's not just the environmental damage, which is grave and unforgivable. But remember, these large language models, these chatbots were created by basically stealing and harvesting all the creativity and writing and art and film and music of the entire planet and all of history in order to create a marketable product, a regurgitation machine that they're trying to sell as the thing that will replace all human labor eventually. So every way you look at it, you've got this anti-human technology that's being forced down our throats. Nobody voted for this weird, dark, dystopian future. And I think what we're seeing in the protests against data centers is the beginning of some real serious, even bipartisan pushback against these grim dystopian fantasies coming out of Silicon Valley via AI and via crypto.
0: Well, when you use the word satanic, it's not hyperbole when it comes to Peter Thiel, right? He's been running around the country through a group called ACTS, Acknowledging Christ in Technology and Science. And he's talking about the Antichrist and even suggested at one point that maybe Trump is the Antichrist. Well, if Trump's the Antichrist, you're the guy that put him and particularly his vice president, Vance, into politics and elevated them. So what's going on there? Have we ever figured out what he's doing? Why is he doing this? Do you know?
1: He has an unhealthy obsession with the Antichrist, unfortunately. He's kind of telling on himself in a lot of ways. If you look at his Antichrist lectures, he describes this mythical Antichrist as someone who will go around the world preaching about apocalypse and danger in order to take control of the world using technology and with the slogan of peace and safety, which sounds a lot like Silicon Valley these days and companies like Palantir, which, you know, we're being sold this surveillance society as our future of safety, which meanwhile these guys get completely rich and create more economic distress and therefore more economic crime. And their only solution to that is not to solve the underlying problems in society, but to sell us more cameras, more surveillance programs, and of course, more prisons to harvest the results of all of that surveillance. So when Peter Thiel describes the Antichrist, he often appears to be describing himself. Chapter 7 of my book is called Antichrist, and it's about Silicon Valley's scary new religion, where they believe they're on the cusp of creating this godlike force, AI, that will grant them eternal life, and they'll be able to travel on the planets and other stars and harvest them and enjoy this sort of abundant paradise that will supposedly be created by this technology. All of this is religious delusion, by the way, and if you look at what they're promising, that they're going to interface with God, have eternal life, go up into the heavens and enjoy paradise, they have basically rewritten the Christian eschatology, remade it in their own image. So this is some pretty ugly and dangerous stuff, but I do think in the protests we're seeing arise against data centers and AI, the makings of a counter-revolution.
0: But isn't the reality more like Aldous Huxley's Soma, where Zuckerberg's idea is that everybody, because AI takes away your job, so you sit around on the couch all day on a digital doll with a helmet on that gives you a virtual reality that you live in. I mean, it does feel like Soma. This techno-feudalism is upon us, but their visions, as for all of the crazy stuff that they're talking about, at the end of the day, it is a form of serfdom, isn't it?
1: Well, since when do we allow unproductive people to sit around enjoying life in this society? We don't do that, right? So there's this idea that these billionaires talk about that, oh, don't worry about losing your job. AI is going to create abundance, a superabundance, and everyone will get a share of what Sam Altman calls universal extreme wealth. But since when is wealth shared? Since when is abundance shared? We already have abundance on this planet. We could all have food and healthcare and education. There's a whole other way to do life. But we don't do it that way because abundance is not distributed rationally, fairly, logically, or in a way that would even be better for everyone in the economy. It's a greedy system we have. Our morality teaches people that you should hoard as much wealth as possible, and no one is entitled to anything unless they work very, very hard for it. And so you can't make that argument anymore when there's no jobs. But I don't think they're going to share the abundance at all. They're going to become trillionaires, and then they're going to become obsessed with being quadrillionaires. And if you want to know what the future of people is if they don't have any more economic productivity, look at what's happening to the people who were on USAID support, who are dying now because we cut off a necessary lifeline for no reason. The richest man in the world, Elon Musk, delivered a targeted hit on the poorest children in the world. They're not going to share anything with anyone. That's just a lie to anesthetize people and to get them to not rebel against the tyranny of technology. So if you want to know what the future is, look at what's happening to those poor people in sub-Saharan Africa who are dying because Elon Musk cut off vaccines and basic support for food and health.
0: Right, but at the present, they're buying the next election. Musk bought the last election with $300 million. This time around, probably an equal amount of money. The New York Times recently had a report on who was funding this current election, and it turns out that $1.2 billion has been spent, probably more by now, most of which comes from the Silicon Valley people, Andreessen and Musk and company. There's only one Democrat in the whole list, and that's George Soros. So they, not only are they trying to create this dystopian future, at the present they're buying the politics in order to control our politics. And so, again, it feels like a 1-2 punch.
1: The billionaires of Silicon Valley figured out that democracy is for sale, and now they're trying to buy the entire system in order to break it. And they're mostly supporting, you know, Trump and the Republicans. That's who they really want to win, because the Republican Party has been completely corrupted, as has the Trump family. But they're also trying to buy people on both sides because they have enough money to do that. So we already see a realignment with some of these billionaires trying to cozy back up to Democrats just in case there is a free and fair election in the midterms here. And so I think we got to keep an eye on how much money they're spending. You know, a few years ago, crypto wasn't spending anything in politics. They weren't even a real player. Now they're the biggest spender in American elections. And AI, crypto, and venture capital supported PACs have around $400 million on hand for the midterms alone, according to Tech Influence Watch, a website that I recommend people check out. And so they are betting big again this year, but if they don't win with just the Republicans, they're going to also buy off Democrats and make sure they stay quiet and help to launder these guys' reputation once Democrats retake power.
0: Right, and they did it in the last election with Sherrod Brown. They knocked him off, the Ohio senator, who's a critic of crypto. And this time around, apparently there's a massive influx of crypto money. But again, it's double jeopardy because it's no sense to crypto, apart from the fact that these data centers are destroying our environment in order to create this manufactured tokens. It's never made any sense to spend real money to buy fake money. So that's where I think it's just unbelievable, the idea that you could buy an election on fake money. But just in the last minute here, I wanted, since we're offering up your book in support of Background Briefing and public radio across KPFA in Northern California, KPFK in Los Angeles and Southern California, and KFCS in Central California out of Fresno. Gil, you know, you're the grandson of Mexican immigrant farm workers. You've had an extraordinary, I guess, is this a California dreaming kind of resume where you go from the fields of California to then become the press secretary and advisor to Governor Jerry Brown, Dianne Feinstein, and Kamala Harris?
1: Definitely. I've had an interesting and extraordinary journey, and that's why I feel it's important for me to take on the subject of fighting against these fascist oligarchs, because on the front lines of this fascist attack have been immigrants, particularly Latino immigrants, who've been viciously targeted by the militarized goon force known as ICE. And so I felt a real desire and a need to get on the front lines of that by writing a book. You know, it's these are scary people. They have deep pockets. But I felt that people need to understand what these guys are talking about, what their vision of the future is. And I wrote my book. And, you know, this book should have been written by a New York Times reporter, a Washington Post reporter, an Atlantic reporter. But it wasn't, because the establishment media, as most KPFA and public radio listeners know, largely ignores stories like this. They don't challenge oligarch power. They don't tell the deeper narrative of the strange, bizarre, and anti-democratic ideas that have been embraced by billionaires. And so it's amazing to me that my book is 5 weeks out, number five on the New York Times bestseller list, because people know something is wrong and they know the press isn't telling them. So I thank you for bringing me on early, letting me talk about this stuff to your audience. There are a lot of people who are now listening who were not listening before, and there are still some establishment outlets that have decided my book doesn't exist. But by making the bestseller list, we prove that we really don't need them. The gatekeepers can't really hold the gate anymore. They should have learned that by seeing what happened with Trump, and we can go around them and tell stories that are important and true without being censored by the mainstream press and its very prim requirements for subservience to the billionaire class.
0: Well, Gil Duran, I thank you very much for joining us here today.
1: Thank you.
0: And again, I've been speaking with Gil Duran. He's now an independent journalist and currently writes the Frame Lab as well as the Nerdreich newsletters. And he served as the press secretary and advisor to Governor Jerry Brown, Senator Dianne Feinstein, and Kamala Harris. And this has been Background Briefing. I'm Ian Masters. I'd like to thank producers Graham Fitzgibbon, Anna Leia, Evan Susswood, and Ash Price. And if you've missed any of today's programs and would like to explore our vast archives, you can find us at backgroundbriefing.org, where we include extended interviews searchable by topic and have made it easy for you to sign up for daily email updates and provide links to resources, articles, and books discussed on the program. 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
1: Here's a simple truth. 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
2: Stop arming Israel! 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
3: The irony is that so many New Yorkers here today will likely be the ones facing arrest and not the person wanted for war crimes and crimes against humanity.
0: Hundreds of New Yorkers, including elected officials and congressional candidates, protested outside the United Nations ahead of Israeli Prime Minister Benjamin Netanyahu's address Thursday. Over 100 people were arrested. We'll hear voices from the streets and go to the UN to speak with former Israeli peace negotiator Daniel Levy. Then, as President Trump escalates his campaign to dismantle the International Criminal Court, we'll look at the Hague Group, a bloc of countries co-led by South Africa, committed to enforcing accountability in international law and defending Palestinian rights.
4: Our numbers are growing. We will not move, and we shall not be moved. We continue to sing this anthem of resistance and solidarity because we know that nothing is more unsettling to injustice than collective voices that refuse to be silenced.
0: We'll speak to the Hague Group Executive Secretary Varsha Gandikota. And finally, crossing the red line, Biden, his advisors, and Israel's war in Gaza. We'll speak to author Akbar Shahid Ahmed. All that and more coming up. Welcome to Democracy Now!, democracynow.org, the War and Peace Report. I'm Amy Goodman in London. Israeli Prime Minister Benjamin Netanyahu delivered a defiant speech to a half-empty chamber at the United Nations General Assembly Thursday, after dozens of delegations walked out in protest at the start of his address. Netanyahu assailed his critics as anti-Semites and lavished praise on President Trump for joining Israel's strikes on Iran.
1: This battle against the barbarians, we've had no greater partner than President Trump. I thank him. I thank him for his bold leadership. He boldly confronted an enormous danger to America, Israel, and the world.
0: Netanyahu's remarks followed a speech by Palestinian Authority President Mahmoud Abbas, who addressed the General Assembly by video stream after the Trump administration denied visas to Palestinian delegates to attend the UN talks for the second year in a row. Abbas said Palestinians now face one of their most dangerous moments in history due to a, quote, genocidal war that has created an unprecedented humanitarian catastrophe, unquote. Prime Minister Netanyahu rejected allegations of genocide in Gaza as, quote, the biggest lie of the century. And Netanyahu lashed out at critics, including New York City Mayor Zoran Mamdani.
1: So to all those spreading these lies about my country and about our brave soldiers, whether they sit in this hall or in the office of the anti-Semitic mayor of New York, I say this, shame on you.
0: New York Mayor Mamdani responded in a statement, quote, as he has done time and again, Prime Minister Netanyahu used his speech to repeat baseless lies meant to sanitize his genocide of Palestinians, unquote. Netanyahu's speech at the UN General Assembly sparked demonstrations outside the United Nations Thursday. More than 100 people were arrested during a sit-in led by Jewish Voice for Peace that blocked roads near the UN headquarters. Protesters held banners that read, "End the genocide and stop the U.S.-Israel war machine." Among those arrested were Oscar-winning actor Susan Sarandon, hack star Anna Hannah Einbinder. Democracy Now! Spoke with Democratic Socialist congressional candidates Chris Raab of Philadelphia and Daria Liza Villa-Chevalier of New York City.
3: Here with so many New Yorkers to demand that Netanyahu be held accountable. He's currently wanted by the ICC. And the irony is that so many New Yorkers here today will likely be the ones facing arrest and not the person wanted for war crimes and crimes against humanity before the very body that he's set to speak in front of.
5: And for those of us who are going to Congress, we have a responsibility to speak up for all those folks who are on the right side of history but do not have enough people in Congress holding people like him to account. We are complicit in those atrocities. We are funding that genocide. We are showing up on the front lines, letting people know we see them, we care, we stand in solidarity with the people of Palestine and all over the Middle East.
0: We'll hear voices from Thursday's protest after headlines. In northern Ethiopia, Tigrayan separatists have seized control of three regional airports and launched heavy artillery attacks on government forces. The fighting erupted in Tigray Wednesday and has spread to the Afar and Amhara regions. A leader of the Tigray People's Liberation Front told the AFP news agency, quote, "We're in the situation of full-blown war now," unquote. It's the worst fighting in Ethiopia since the government and Tigray rebels agreed to a ceasefire in 2022, ending a two-year civil war that displaced millions of people, triggered a famine, and left 600,000 people dead, according to African Union estimates. Venezuela's interim leader, Delcy Rodriguez, delivered a first address to the UN General Assembly since the U.S. abduction of Venezuelan President Nicolas Maduro back in January. Rodriguez vowed Venezuela would hold elections at the right moment. Meanwhile, many in Caracas are demanding the return of opposition leader Maria Corina Machado, who's been blocked from entering Venezuela three times. Machado's largely been sidelined by U.S. officials after Maduro's abduction. Even though she once had a friendly relationship with Trump as she pressured the U.S. to topple Venezuela's government by force, she also gave President Trump her Nobel Peace Prize. This is an opposition supporter in Caracas.
6: Unfortunately, the hand of Donald Trump is involved here. It is regrettable, but that's how it is. We are not fools. We notice what is happening. They are saying there is a change. My God, what change? Salaries are still the same. Hospitals still have no supplies. Political prisoners are still imprisoned. So what is the change? I don't see it.
0: The Senate has voted narrowly to reject a war powers resolution compelling President Trump to end attacks on Iran. The resolution failed in a vote of 49-50, with four Republicans voting in favor and Pennsylvania Senator John Fetterman, the lone Democrat, in opposition. The House and Senate previously approved a war powers resolution in June, but the White House ignored it, arguing it infringed on President Trump's powers as commander-in-chief. President Trump and First Lady Melania Trump hosted Chinese President Xi Jinping for a state dinner at the White House Thursday with executives from some of the largest U.S. companies in attendance. The guest list included Elon Musk, the world's wealthiest person, Amazon founder Jeff Bezos, OpenAI CEO Sam Altman, Google's Sundar Pichai, Meta's Mark Zuckerberg, NVIDIA's Jensen Huang, Microsoft CEO Satya Nadella, and Apple's former CEO Tim Cook. Forbes reports the billionaires attending the dinner hold a combined worth of more than $2.4 trillion. They've nearly doubled their wealth since Trump won a second presidential term in 2024. In more news from Washington, the Trump administration allowed reporters from CNN, MS Now, and Politico back into the White House around noon on Thursday, 12 hours after a Trump-appointed federal judge reversed a ban on the three media outlets. However, by Thursday evening, a TV pool that provides video coverage of White House events remained suspended, with networks promising to boycott pool coverage until CNN's participation is restored. On Thursday evening, President Trump lashed out at CNN and MS Now on a social media site, blasting the networks for failing to provide live coverage of his meeting with President Xi Jinping. Meanwhile, an Iowa judge has dismissed President Trump's lawsuit against pollster Ann Selzer and the Des Moines Register over a poll that showed Kamala Harris narrowly leading Trump in Iowa on the eve of the 2024 election. Trump went on to win Iowa 56-43%. Judge Scott Beatty rejected Trump's claim that the poll constituted a defective product, writing, quote, "Simply labeling the poll a product does not change the analysis. The rights protected by the First Amendment are not a word game," he said. In more media news, the merger of Paramount and Warner Brothers Discovery is on hold again, despite settlements reached earlier this week among Paramount, the Writers Guild, and a dozen state attorneys general. On Thursday, a U.S. district judge in California declined to immediately approve the consent decree after advocacy groups filed an emergency motion seeking more time to file a formal challenge to the media mega merger. A lawyer with the Committee for the First Amendment, one of the groups opposing the $111 billion deal, said, quote, "The consent decree fails to meaningfully address or mitigate the harms that'll be caused by this monopoly merger to the entertainment industry, diverse storytelling, independent filmmaking, consumer interests, a free press, First Amendment rights, and fundamentally democracy," unquote. Meanwhile, Semaphore reports Paramount Skydance executives, including CEO David Ellison, asked trillionaire Elon Musk to join a team of equity investors in the media giant. David Ellison's father, Oracle founder Larry Ellison, previously invested $1 billion in Musk's hostile takeover of Twitter and served on Tesla's board of directors. Democrats on the House Oversight Committee are demanding answers from the Trump administration after whistleblowers described dangerous conditions and illegal practices inside the Miramar ICE jail in Florida. In a letter to the acting director of ICE and the Homeland Security Inspector General, Congress members Robert Garcia, Benny Thompson, and Maxwell Frost write, quote, "ICE is detaining people, including men, women, families, and elderly people with chronic medical conditions, for days to weeks in abusive and life-threatening conditions, including overcrowded cells, prolonged shackling, inadequate access to medical care and hygiene, insufficient food, and limited to no legal access. ICE is simultaneously attempting to cover up these horrific practices," unquote, the lawmakers wrote. Miramar at one point held 342 people instead of its maximum capacity of 50. And in Spain, thousands of protesters have taken to the streets of Madrid and other cities across Spain amidst outcry over the eviction of an 87-year-old woman from her home. Mari Carmen Abascal resided in her apartment for most of her life for more than 70 years. A developer bought the apartment building, more than tripling her rent to over $1,800. That's more than Mari Carmen's monthly state pension of about $1,500. On Wednesday, police arrived at the residence, broke down the door of her home, forcibly removing her on a stretcher. She was reportedly given about 30 minutes to pack her essentials. As Mari Carmen was driven away in an ambulance, supporters shouted, "You're not alone." She remained hospitalized Thursday. Her eviction has renewed anger over Spain's worsening housing affordability crisis and calls for the government of Spanish Prime Minister Pedro Sanchez to enact stronger policies to protect tenants. This is a university employee speaking from Madrid.
7: "It's simply the best illustration. It shows exactly what these evictions in the service of big business are all about. What lies ahead is a continued pursuit of profit at the expense of a basic right. Right now, there is a great deal of pain and a great deal of anger, but we're going to keep fighting."
0: And those are some of the headlines. This is Democracy Now!, democracynow.org, The War and Peace Report. I'm Amy Goodman, today broadcasting from London, where the film about Democracy Now!, Steal This Story, Please!, is playing throughout the weekend in theaters. You can check our website at democracynow.org. I'll be speaking along with the Oscar-nominated director after each film screening. Israeli Prime Minister Benjamin Netanyahu addressed the United Nations General Assembly Thursday. In a few minutes, we'll play excerpts of his address and get reaction from former Israeli peace negotiator Daniel Levy, who's at the UN right now. But first to the streets outside the United Nations, where hundreds of protesters called on world leaders to stop arming Israel and to end the genocide in Gaza. Democracy Now!'s Amber Gergarian was there.
8: "For spitting in the face of truth. Stop arming Israel! Let Gaza live!"
6: ahead of Israeli Prime Minister Benjamin Netanyahu's speech at the United Nations on Thursday. Hundreds of demonstrators led by Jewish Voice for Peace staged a sit-in protest in New York City, stopping traffic for more than an hour just three blocks away from the UN's headquarters. Over 100 protesters were arrested. Prominent figures such as actors Susan Sarandon, Elliot Page, Hannah Einbinder, and Cynthia Nixon attended the protest. Democracy Now! Spoke with some of the congressional candidates and elected officials who were there. This is Daria Lisa Avila Chevalier, a Democratic nominee for Congress from New York City.
3: I'm here with so many New Yorkers to demand that Netanyahu be held accountable. He's currently wanted by the ICC. And the irony is that so many New Yorkers here today will likely be the ones facing arrest and not the person wanted for war crimes and crimes against humanity before the very body that he's set to speak in front of.
6: This is Chris Robb, a Democratic nominee for Congress from Philadelphia.
5: We got to speak up. And for those of us who are going to Congress, we have a responsibility to speak up for all those folks who are on the right side of history but do not have enough people in Congress holding people like him to account. We are complicit in those atrocities. We are funding that genocide. We are showing up on the front lines, letting people know we see them, we care, we stand in solidarity with the people of Palestine and all over the Middle East who are victims of this extraordinary regime that's working with Israel, because I'm talking about the Trump regime, and I'm talking about all those that complicit in this genocide. We have to speak up. We have to acknowledge and affirm that Benjamin Netanyahu is a war criminal. He should be in The Hague, not the UN.
6: This is Abir Kawas, a Democratic nominee for New York State Senate.
3: Because Benjamin Netanyahu, who is the architect of a genocide that has been going on over 3 years, the Palestinian people, feels entitled enough to be welcomed onto the world stage. And we are letting him know that he is not welcome in New York.
6: This is Stephanie Fox, the executive director of Jewish Voice for Peace.
8: Executive Director of Jewish Voice for Peace, and we are here as Netanyahu makes his way to the UN, an institution built to prevent the exact atrocities he's perpetrating right this minute.
3: People risking arrest to make that point.
8: It's the very least we can do in this moment, as it's 3 years of genocide rages on, backed fully by U.S. government, and the complicity starts right here in the U.S. It's absolutely our responsibility to demand that that impunity end and be replaced with accountability.
0: Thanks to Amba Gagarian and Hannah Elias for that report outside the United Nations. At least 104 people were arrested, including 9 elected officials and congressional and other candidates. Arrests included Democratic congressional nominee Daria Lisa Avila Chevalier, actor Hannah Einbinder, author Glennon Doyle, whistleblower Chelsea Manning, Democratic State Senator nominee Abir Kawas, and Democratic State Assembly member David Orkin. Over 20 New York City and state representatives participated in the demonstrations. This is Democracy Now!, democracynow.org. I'm Amy Goodman. We are broadcasting from London. As the protest took place outside the United Nations, Israeli Prime Minister Benjamin Netanyahu delivered a defiant speech to a half-empty chamber at the United Nations General Assembly Thursday after dozens of delegations walked out in protest at the start.

0: Silence me. Well, you can't silence me. You can't silence the truth. And here's the simple truth. Here's the simple truth. Israel didn't commit genocide. Israel prevented genocide. And that's exactly what Mr. Mamdani's Hamas buddies would have done to us had we not stopped them. They would have killed every last one of us.
1: For more, we go now to the United Nations, where we're joined by Daniel Levy, president of the U.S. Middle East Project, a former Israeli peace negotiator under Israeli Prime Ministers Ehud Barak and Yitzhak Rabin. Welcome to Democracy Now! It's strange, Daniel, for you to be in New York and for me to be in London, where you usually are. But if you can start off by overall responding to Netanyahu's address.
2: Well, this was the grotesque figure that we have become familiar with on the international stage, and we saw that in all its appalling lack of profundity yesterday here on this stage. I would say, Amy, that we understandably focus on the person of Netanyahu, but this goes so much deeper. We may not have him on the stage next year. We'll see what happens in the Israeli elections. But the sad truth is, it's not just about Netanyahu. That human rights for Palestinians, that a change in approach and policy, that ending genocide, apartheid and occupation are not on the ballot in Israel's election. No Zionist party is standing on a fundamentally different platform. And perhaps it's easy to understand why, when Netanyahu can get away with this, when Israel is treated with impunity, where you have, look, you had more leaders here talking in quite a strong way about their opposition to what Israel is doing, but that needs to be translated into action if we're going to see change. There's a meeting today here that I will be joining of the Hague Group, led by South Africa, to hold Israel accountable, to have an arms embargo so Israel can't continue these crimes, to stop complicity of states in Israel's illegal occupation, illegal settlements. But unless you see those measures, I don't think we're going to see change. And of course, it's unsurprising that Netanyahu should offer the kinds of words he did when just a couple of days previously, the president of the United States stood there and talked about annihilating Iran. And when elsewhere in the building, you've had equally grotesque presentations by Kushner, Blair, the guy they've appointed as governor of Gaza, Mladenov, who have been offering us these slideshows of how you're going to privatize construction projects in Gaza when the daily suffering, killing, prevention of desperately needed supplies for Palestinians, the continued occupation of Israel there, that's all ongoing. So what I'm saying is, yes, the grotesque person of Netanyahu, but let's also understand why he can get away with it. It's the impunity that so many are complicit in.
1: In his speech in the United Nations General Assembly, Netanyahu downplayed violent settlers in the West Bank as young juvenile delinquents. This is what he said.
0: They try to murder us. Thousands of attempts per year on families, peaceful families driving along the roads. They shoot at pregnant women. They shoot entire families. Of course, none of this is covered in the international press or in the social media. None of it. None of it. What they cover is a handful of young juvenile delinquents, about 150 in number, who go or throw stones, who chop down olive trees. Occasionally they lit some fires. I can't stand that. I won't stand for vigilantism. We're a country of law. So we put our shin bet on them.
1: Daniel Levy, can you respond to what Netanyahu is, how he is describing the settlers on the West Bank?
2: Well, it's very on brand for him to take this to its most extreme place by calling this a handful of juvenile

0: delinquents. But actually, Netanyahu here is more closely aligned with many who talk about this as if the problem is settler violence. And here we have to understand that, yes, there is an issue there, but there is no such thing as a settler militia, as a settler, as a settlement without the state of Israel. The problem is not a few, as he calls them, juvenile delinquents. The problem is the policy of the state and the government that he leads, and that for decades has confiscated Palestinian land, displaced Palestinian people, built these settlers, armed the settlers, put the military in, prevented Palestinians from moving freely, connected these settlements to infrastructure, to water, to sewage. So this isn't about a few juvenile delinquents, and it's also not a broader question of settler violence. This is the policy of the government of Israel. And shortly after that, if I may, Amy, he then turned. Not only, look, this was a domestic election broadcast in many respects, okay? Israel's in an election, it was hot primetime TV. But he then turned beyond the Israeli electorate and he turned to Jews around the world. And this is really important because he said Jews should be proud of what Israel is doing. And you know what?
1: We
0: are seeing increasingly. Can I finish the thought? But carry on, Amy,
1: yes.
0: Sorry.
1: No, go ahead.
0: Sure, I just want us to acknowledge here that there is nothing in what Israel is doing for Jewish people to feel proud of. That's not a Jewish ethic, that's not a Jewish value, and that is why, whether it's Jewish Voice for Peace and others, and you were just referencing their demonstration, that is why there is an ever-growing and more significant cohort of Jewish people saying, do not claim to speak in our name. What you are doing is a blip in Jewish history, and actually, what you told us yesterday and what you proved to us is that the Zionist project, as you have lived it out, is not only a moral failure, but it is a practical failure. Because Netanyahu kept repeating, we will win, we have no choice, permanent war. You do have a choice. You can end occupation, apartheid, and genocide. And Jews around the world, whether New York or anywhere else, have a choice not to align with those policies. And that's why you see that more Jews are aligned with the mayor of New York, who Netanyahu gave a tirade against. And we saw Mayor Mamdani with his dignity and his profound humanity with his video of planting an olive tree with Palestinian family. More Jews align with Mayor Mamdani than they do with that grotesque character and the policies that he represents, Netanyahu.
1: I wanted to go to the UN Secretary General, Antonio Guterres, who said Israeli actions in the occupied West Bank raise the specter of ethnic cleansing.
2: Violence, displacement, and settlement expansion by Israel in the occupied West Bank are bulldozing the path to peace and raising the specter of ethnic cleansing. We cannot allow the two-state solution to disappear before our eyes.
1: The significance of the UN Secretary General saying this and not addressing the UN General Assembly.
0: Look, we should be focused on the fact that under international law, everything we're seeing there is a violation. You have UN independent commissions of inquiries that have made the designation that this is ethnic cleansing. We have that inquiry and elsewhere that has made the designation that these are violations of the Genocide Convention. South Africa has a case at the International Court of Justice. Israel's already in violations of provisional measures that were issued to avoid genocidal crimes, and Israel has not done any of that. And so the crucial thing is to translate those words, whether it's the words of Guterres, whether it's the words of many of Israel's allies in the West when they took to this podium, whether it's the words of so many leaders in the global South, that said that if you can't uphold international law on this case, then the edifice, the structure of international legality is going to collapse. We have to translate that from words at the podium of the United Nations to policies which impose an arms embargo, which end the complicity in funding and financing Israel's illegal settlements, for instance. Every Israeli bank is involved up to their eyeballs in investments, in loans, in mortgages. And you have to disentangle that from the international financial system. It will only happen if there's more pressure, like the people out on the streets yesterday. Like what we saw, by the way, in the UK, where I normally am, where you are now, Amy, where after years of public pressure, you see a UK government that is beginning to move in significant ways in that direction. And that's what's going to change things. Unfortunately, not more empty rhetoric here.
1: And talking about grassroots actions, the mayor of New York, Mayor Zoran Mamdani, planted olive trees at Gracie Mansion, planted them alongside Palestinian families from Gaza who had lost loved ones. Your final comments, Danielle Levy.
0: I think that is precisely the kind of dignified, responsible, peace-loving approach that should be taken and that should stand in contrast to what the Israeli Prime Minister offered us yesterday. And, you know, he's shown that you can do that. You can have that olive tree planting at Gracie Mansion, and you can have the fantastic, very moving video that he released on the Jewish New Year, on Rosh Hashanah. You can straddle those divides if you believe in the universality of humanity rather than in the narrow warmongering of an ethno-supremacist state led by Prime Minister Netanyahu.
1: Danielle Levy, I want to thank you for being with us, president of the U.S. Middle East Project, former Israeli peace negotiator under two Israeli prime ministers, Ehud Barak and Yitzhak Rabin. Coming up, Varsha Gandakota, executive secretary of the Hay Group, now sitting outside the United Nations. Stay with us.

0: voices of protesters yesterday outside the UN protesting Israeli Prime Minister Benjamin Netanyahu. This is Democracy Now!, democracynow.org, War and Peace Report. I'm Amy Goodman. I'm here in London, in the UK. At the United Nations in New York this week, President Trump repeated his attacks on the International Criminal Court and urged other nations to pull out of the ICC.
1: The United States is equally opposed to the out-of-control institution known as the International Criminal Court. We will never allow U.S. service members or anyone else to be investigated or given show trials by an anti-American tribunal with no jurisdiction over us. They're an evil group of people. I call on all nations that are members of the ICC to officially resign from this rogue institution immediately.
0: Trump's speech came just a month after the U.S. imposed sanctions on the president of the ICC and a senior prosecutor who was part of the team that issued an arrest warrant for Israeli Prime Minister Benjamin Netanyahu for crimes against humanity in Gaza. The United States is reportedly preparing new sanctions on the entire International Criminal Court itself, as well as entities that cooperate with it. While President Trump's attacking the ICC, a coalition of nations has formed the Hague Group to defend international law and solidarity with the people of Palestine. The Hague Group was established last year by eight countries: Bolivia, Colombia, Cuba, Honduras, Malaysia, Namibia, Senegal, and South Africa. We're joined now by Varsha Gandhikota, Executive Secretary of the Hague Group, also the Co-General Coordinator of Progressive International. We thank you so much for being with us, Varsha. There you are outside the United Nations. If you can start off by talking about this direct threat on the ICC, on the International Criminal Court, and respond to what President Trump said in his UN address.
2: Thanks for having me, Amy. It's an absolute low point for the sacred grounds of the United Nations that President Trump has shown up here and attacked the international legal order. And this isn't the first time that he's done it. We've seen these attacks on the ICJ, we've seen these attacks on UNRWA, we've seen attacks on UN special rapporteurs like Francesca Albanese. But this particular announcement about sanctioning the court as a whole, its bank accounts, its software, its staff, its officials, wherever they may be in the world, is an absolute low point, but opens a clear opportunity for all of the other countries in the world to rise up, to use the tools at their disposal within national legislations, like blocking statutes that exist in China, that exist in the European Union, that exist for countries across the Global South, to create alternate payments, to create alternate softwares, to halt the effect of unilateral bullying from the United Nations and the United States.
0: How does this differ, Varsha, from individual people associated with the International Criminal Court being sanctioned, which has made it very difficult for them? We should say the International Criminal Court and the International Court of Justice. But now what this would mean for the entire court system at The Hague?
2: In practice, Amy, we're not talking about a few individuals, but anyone and any institution across the world that cooperates with the court essentially coming into what is a giant dragnet of U.S. sanctions. It could be a researcher in a civil society organization. It could be a trade unionist calling for accountability. It could be a journalist that writes something that's picked up by an ICC judge and used in a judgment. It could be a journalist reporting on cases inside the ICC. It's essentially a giant dragnet that's meant to send out a chilling effect on anyone that is hoping to hold war criminals to account. But furthermore, we know that this impunity will not be limited to the ICC, will not be limited to just the ICJ or The Hague. We know that this is about a message that is sent across the world that friends who of powerful countries will never be held to account for crimes against humanity, for war crimes that they commit.
0: I want to go to South Africa's foreign minister, Ronald Lamola, who spoke earlier this week at the historic Riverside Church in New York City. It's where Dr. King gave his address a year to the day before he was assassinated, his speech against the war in Vietnam. Lamola spoke about South Africa's commitment to the Palestinian cause and the need for international solidarity to end Israel's genocide. South Africa's co-chair of the Hague Group, This is an excerpt of what the South African foreign minister said.
3: After years of pushing and marching, ordinary people across the world compelled the international community to declare apartheid a crime against humanity in South Africa. More than 8 years since its adoption, the UN Charter's principles of fundamental human rights, the dignity and the worth of every person, and the equal rights of nations, large and small, are more important than ever before. When we approached the ICJ, the UN's principal judicial organ, to challenge Israel's violation of the Genocide Convention, we did so as part of our commitment to upholding and defending international law and multilateral institutions. We acted because we knew what the global solidarity can do. In so doing, we summoned the same global solidarity that broke apartheid in South Africa to help dismantle the apartheid under which Palestinians continue to live. We chose to act because democratic South Africa was made possible by multitudes of ordinary people who heard and answered our call for freedom in our lifetime. We acted to stop Israel's impunity and to secure justice for a people suffering a live stream genocide that you see in real times in your fingertips. This has not been a solitary journey because of all of you. Many countries, some of whose representatives are here today, have joined this effort to put a stop to the destruction of the Palestinian life. The Hague Group embodies that solidarity, camaraderie, and shared conviction that concrete action is needed to uphold an international order based on the rule of law. In the face of grave injustice, silence is complicity. As one of the 20th century's greatest beneficiaries of international solidarity, we have no choice but to act despite trials and tribulations and challenges that we face as a result of our choices to act in defense of humanity. We carry this challenge as a badge of honor. Today we declare that indeed we are many. Our numbers are growing. We will not move and we shall not be moved. We continue to sing this anthem of resistance and solidarity because we know that nothing is more unsettling to injustice than collective voices that refuse to be silenced. Let me conclude by borrowing another rallying cry from the people of Sophiatown in South Africa, who a little over 70 years ago took racial segregation head-on and declared in the face of apartheid bulldozers, "We will not move. Ons dakni, ons pola hier. Amandla. All power. All power. All power. Amandla. Away to. Amandla. Away to." Thank you very much.
0: America's foreign minister, Ronald Lamola, speaking Monday at the historic Riverside Church in New York City. He was speaking in front, next to a sign, "We shall not be moved," which was the theme of the night. Among those who spoke was independent senator, Democratic socialist Bernie Sanders of Vermont. To hear an excerpt of that speech, you can go to democracynow.org. Varsha Gandakota, you're head of the Hague Group. You're meeting inside the United Nations today. In this last 30 seconds, the point of this meeting and who will be there?
2: This meeting is an extraordinary meeting in defense of international law. Amy, you mentioned that we began as a group of nine nations in January 2025. Today, it will be nearly 40 countries meeting to ask what are the three significant shifts that we need to make, from complicity to compliance, from impunity to accountability, and towards a new multilateralism. Exactly as Foreign Minister Ronald Lamola mentioned in his speech at Riverside Church, we want to win the victory similar to the victory against the South African apartheid regime through a UN special committee against apartheid, through a Security Council UN arms embargo, and ensuring that all countries come together to coordinate their actions at the national level so that international law isn't just something that's proclaimed or declared, but actually practiced and enforced.
0: Varshita Gandakota, I want to thank you for being with us. Executive Secretary of the Hague Group. We'll link to your new piece in The Guardian, which is headlined, Israel and the U.S. have battered the international legal order. The impunity must stop. Coming up, Akbar Shahid Ahmed. He's author of the new book, Crossing the Red Line, Biden, His Advisors, and Israel's War in Gaza. Stay with us.
4: Solo le pido a Dios que este frío no me sea indiferente, que nunca se me olviden esos ojos que el hielo ha

0: Bajo ese viejo árbol nadie sona, que no susurra, no hay barrera en la mente.
1: Solo le pido a Dios, I only ask God, popularized by Mercedes Sosa and performed by the Chilean American musician and producer Nicolas Jaar in our Democracy Now! Studios this week. This is Democracy Now!, democracynow.org. I'm Amy Goodman. We end today's show with journalist Akbar Shahid Ahmed. His new book is Crossing the Red Line, Biden, His Advisors, and Israel's War in Gaza. The book is based on interviews with more than 150 officials and others involved in shaping the Biden administration's policies in the Middle East. Akbar Shahid Ahmed covers U.S. foreign policy for The Washington Sun. Welcome back to Democracy Now!, Akbar. This is a fascinating book. What I found so interesting is that so many of these officials who spoke to you did not want to be identified. Can you talk about why that is? And as we talk about what's happening in Israel-occupied territories in West Bank and Gaza, why you have chosen to write a book on the Biden administration?
2: Thanks for having me, Amy. I think it's so crucial to look back at the Biden administration's policy for two reasons. First, because the policies that we've seen entrenched and frankly worsened and become more dangerous and deadly under Donald Trump were really established by Biden's team. The full unprecedented blockade on Gaza, a real U.S. tolerance of expanded violence in the occupied West Bank, Lebanon, Syria, and a dodging of accountability for what U.S. government officials very often know are violations of American and international law. I also think when we look at people like the policymakers, some of whom you interviewed earlier, Daria Lisa from New York, the agenda that they are setting out when they talk about a different approach to Gaza, to Israel-Palestine, to respond to the popular demand for a new U.S. position there, that hinges on the Biden team. A lot of the people I talked to, as you mentioned, were anonymous for fear of reprisal, for fear of pro-Israel hardliners preventing them from getting future jobs. And what's shocking about this kind of Biden team, too, and the culture I cover, is that meanwhile, the architects of that Gaza policy, figures like Biden's Middle East advisor, Brett McGurk, who was celebrated this week at the UN, Jake Sullivan, positioning himself to be in a future Democratic administration, they're not afraid of facing any reprisal for their choices that very often were enabling atrocities.
1: So if you can talk about their significance and what exactly they did in the Biden administration, you argue, obviously, that they set the stage for what Trump has simply escalated. Who was speaking inside against what was happening?
2: Absolutely. So President Biden, a longtime professed Zionist, right, and obviously in mental decline, as we now know, in that final year or so of his presidency, it was really him and this small group of about four men around him. Sullivan and McGurk, who I mentioned, Tony Blinken, the Secretary of State, John Finer, his Deputy National Security Advisor. What I heard so often from officials was the sense that Gaza policy was treated differently. Even officials up to the cabinet level, officials in intelligence positions, people in nonpartisan career jobs told me they were seeing the president less and involved less than they had been even earlier in the Biden administration and in handling crises like Ukraine, Sudan, other top issues. What this has led to in the Trump era is really a tolerance of increased Israeli escalation, right? So if we look at a policy like the Iran war, the Biden administration very often positioned itself as a defender of Israel as Israel was escalating, as we've discussed on the show, again and again versus Iran, making clear that they were kind of building up for the assault we've now seen with all its consequences. The Biden team made the choice, rather than tell Israel, we need you to rein this in. And importantly, while they were publicly saying they wanted to avoid a regional war, to send the troops, to send the weapons that made these escalations now under Trump possible. When we think about who was challenging this, there were some figures. I mean, Samantha Power, famously author of a book on genocide, was Biden's U.S. aid chief. She, to a degree, was someone who inside the administration was arguing for a different approach. But I'll note, Amy, that a lot of those figures weren't willing to resign, And frankly, other than power, even in talking to me for the historical record, weren't willing to put their names on what they had said, or importantly, to criticize their colleagues. And I think until you break from those cycles of tolerating mass civilian casualties and U.S. officials' role, you're not going to have a different approach.
1: Okay, I want to go to President Biden's national security advisor, Jake Sullivan, back in 2024, denying Israel's carrying out a genocide in Gaza.
3: We believe Israel can and must do more to ensure the protection and well-being of innocent civilians. We do not believe what is happening in Gaza is a genocide. We have been firmly on record rejecting that proposition. We have paused the shipment of 2,000-pound bombs because we do not believe they should be dropped in densely populated cities.
1: And the State Department spokesperson under former President Biden, Matt Miller, admitted in May last year that he believes Israel committed war crimes in Gaza. This reversal came after he spent more than a year as the face of the Biden administration's foreign policy, repeatedly defending Israel against allegations of war crimes and genocide. This was Miller speaking in April of 2024.
4: We have been very clear that we want to see Israel do everything it can to minimize civilian casualties. We have made clear that they need to do that they need to operate at all times in full compliance with international humanitarian law. At the same time, we are committed to Israel's right to self-defense.
1: But during an interview with Sky News in June, Matt Miller said he believed Israel did commit war crimes in Gaza and that Israeli soldiers are not being held accountable.
5: I don't think it's a genocide, but I think I think it is without a doubt true that Israel has committed war crimes.
6: You wouldn't have said that at the podium.
5: Yeah, look, because when you're at the podium, you're not expressing your personal opinion. You're expressing the conclusions of the United States government.
1: I mean, you're at the podium expressing the views of the government, not my own views. Akbar Shahid Ahmed, that was Matt Miller, what he said. If you can elaborate on this and how the tone was set right through the top and exactly what we're talking about now, you had President Biden and the person who may run for president again, Kamala Harris. And the significance of what she did when she was running for president and lost, and then how she views this issue today, what you understand.
2: The kind of denials that you highlighted there, Amy, were so crucial to sustaining this horrific policy. Because as I reveal in my book, figures like Jake Sullivan and Brett McGurk, Biden's Middle East advisor, were, for instance, telling their colleagues, we don't believe the Palestinians are starving. They don't look skinny in the photographs. That sends a signal throughout the entire U.S. government apparatus of what the top of the system thinks, chilling people further down. Also, when you look at that Matt Miller statement, what I illuminate in Crossing the Red Line and hope people can take from it for future policy and for accountability is a system of denial. The Biden administration in 16 months never reached a single firm conclusion of a war crime. But I was told by several lawyers, State Department, White House, in the words of one, if they wanted us to find a war crime, we could have confirmed it. Instead, the Biden administration sustained what one official described to me as, quote, herd impunity, essentially allowing plausible deniability because, as Matt Miller says there, the U.S. government never confirmed. So there wasn't that one piece of paper that required them to say something happened that was a war crime or ethnic cleansing. Meanwhile, I reveal in the book they were using the term ethnic cleansing all the time. On Harris, she wasn't a major player in these decisions. That doesn't wash her hands of responsibility, right? And I've asked her team repeatedly if she wants to express specific regret right up until August of this year, just before this book tour. They haven't been willing to provide any kind of statement on policies she would have opposed. And in my reporting, again, nearly 175 interviews, I never found evidence that Harris pushed for a policy change, although sometimes she pushed for rhetorical shifts to show more sympathy towards Palestinians.
1: Back in 2024, when she was vice president, Kamala Harris called for a ceasefire in Gaza, made the comment in a speech in Selma, Alabama, marking the 59th anniversary of Bloody Sunday. This is what she said.
7: And given the immense scale of suffering in Gaza, there must be an immediate ceasefire. Yeah! For at least the next 6 weeks, which is what is currently on the table. This will get the hostages out and get a significant amount of aid in. This would allow us to build something more enduring, to ensure Israel is secure and to respect the right of the Palestinian people to dignity, freedom, and self-determination. Hamas claims it wants a ceasefire. Well, there is a deal on the table. And as we have said, Hamas needs to agree to that deal. Let's get a ceasefire. Let's reunite the hostages with their families. And let's provide immediate relief to the people of Gaza.
1: So that was Vice President Kamala Harris speaking in Selma, calling for a 6-week ceasefire. Then you have the DNC and Akbar Shahid Ahmed. This is particularly significant as we were there at the at her presidential convention when people sat down overnight, the uncommitted demanding a Palestinian American legislator be also able to address the DNC. They were denied that. Talk about Kamala Harris's role in that.
2: I remember you and Armin and me covering that sit-in, Amy, right? We were there with them for hours. And what was so significant about that moment was these were people saying, we're Democrats. We want to help you win the election and defeat Donald Trump. They were not saying by any means, we're your opponents. Instead, what Harris and her team did was reach a decision at that point to not permit a Palestinian speaker. And I was told in my reporting to sort of present the idea of a Palestinian-American speaker after, by the way, an Israeli-American couple whose son was held hostage had already spoken, to present that as too politically risky, something they weren't willing to do. I wasn't able to confirm whether Harris made that call, the donor class made that call, or figures like Jen O'Malley Dillon, the Biden campaign manager who was still running her campaign. That the fact that it's that kind of collective ethos of treating Palestinians that way also gives the lie to the Biden administration's repeated claims that they were, quote, the most diverse administration in history. They were running with that kind of administration. Harris was running as a historic candidate to potentially be the first woman president, half black, half South Asian, speaking at places like Selma, while I was told the people who actually made the decisions, particularly on Gaza, were by no means representing a broad range of experience or a broad range of diversity in this country. And Palestinians and various communities inside the Democratic coalition felt really dismissed. I was told by one Harris campaign staffer after her speech at that convention, well, we felt we got everyone except the Muslims and Arabs. So that's what it was. That gives you a taste of the ethos.
1: In this last minute we have together, in your book, Crossing the Red Line, Biden as advisors and Israel's war in Gaza, what do you want people to take away from this as we move forward?
2: I hope people understand there was a bipartisan continuity between Trump and Biden on Israel-Palestine prior to October 7th that helped fuel the conditions that led to that attack and the atrocities of that day. The war that followed, and then the Biden administration, as I detail in the lame duck period, despite new intelligence findings, despite new legal conclusions, essentially enabled Trump to get on a path to the Iran war, to have a Gaza ceasefire in which Palestinians were still consistently being denied food and medicine that's not optional under international law, and to permit continued fighting in Lebanon and beyond, as we've seen. So I hope people understand that that's a pattern that can be broken.
1: Akbar Shahid Ahmed, I want to thank you so much for being with us, author of Crossing the Red Line, Biden, His Advisors, and Israel's War in Gaza. The book is just out. And that does it for today's show. I am in London for the weekend. Steal the Story, Please is playing at the Hackney Picture House tonight. I'll be speaking afterwards with director Carl Diehl of the film Steal the Story, Please, about Democracy Now. Sunday at Cinema Lumiere, also in London and South Kensington, and then in Lewis, then to Copenhagen and and Berlin. I'm Amy Goodman.
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8: Women Heart Savannah, a local heart health support group, meets on the third Thursday of each month from 5:30 to 6:45 p.m. at the Chatham County Health Department Midtown Clinic at 1602 Drayton Street. There's no cost to attend. The goal of Women Heart Savannah is to provide education and information about healthy lifestyle changes to prevent cardiovascular disease in women in Chatham County. The next meeting will be on Thursday, November 19th.

0: the Netflix music?
1: If you were doing a documentary about your life, what would it focus on? So many. I mean, it was, is it rags to riches? Is it?
0: It's all
1: from the gutter to the
0: gutter to the cutter.
1: Gutter to the cutter.
0: Yeah,
1: they both sound
0: bad.
1: Yeah. I have to say parental advisory on this interview. If you've got kids.
0: If you've got kids,
1: maybe don't hide your wife, hide your kids. Well, that's a perfect introduction. Yeah, that's a perfect introduction. Ladies and gentlemen, boys and girls, welcome in to another Friday, 11 a.m. every Friday here on WRUU 107.5 FM, the Savannah Youth Mentoring Hub radio podcast show. Just saying that, I'm going to need swig of water real quick.
0: Right.
1: Past couple weeks, I had a lovely co-host, my daughter, who's 11, who was a little bit of an attitude, who was a little bit disgruntled because we were on our way to school. She's in that mode of like, I don't want to go to school and love school at the same time. But today, totally different.
0: Yes.
1: Today, someone who's excited to talk, who's happy to talk, who also has a little pressure because they have a biblical name, so there's a lot to uphold. So we want to talk about that. Just a reminder, if you are a parent and you're looking for a resource for your kids to get into some kind of mentoring program, that's what we focus on here on the Savannah Youth Mentoring Hub radio podcast show. Or if you're someone who's looking to be a mentor, want to volunteer, you can go to savyouthmentoring.org, savyouthmentoring.org, and you can find out about 17 different organizations that do youth mentoring. If you're a parent, go on there and see how to get your child signed up. 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My name is Shaughnessy. Glad you're here. You could be anywhere in the world right now, but you're right here, either streaming on some kind of platform or on WRUU 107.5 FM. And today, all things mentoring and a number of other things, as you heard, from gutter to the cutter. I don't know what that means.
0: I don't either. That was the first time in my life I've ever said that.
1: Okay. So, just spontaneously.
0: Just for the record, right?
1: I feel like even though you're not maybe actively involved in improv, improv is part of your life in conversation and whatever you're doing. So, Chris Corinthian.
0: Yes. Thank you. Thank you. Thank you for the invitation.
1: A lot of pressure having a biblical name, I would imagine.
0: Oh, yes. It's always a conversation starter.
1: So, oh, yeah. That's kind of the low-hanging fruit.
0: Right.
1: What are some of the unique, interesting, awkward, notable interactions where someone was like, oh, Corinthian?
0: Yeah, they'd be like, never heard that last name before.
1: Yeah.
0: It's always the first one, like, Corinthian like the Bible? Exactly like the Bible.
1: My parents chose it because of...
0: Yeah, they actually chose it. And it's interesting. So my family is from Jamaica, right? And the first time I met so many family members was this past weekend.
1: And oh, yeah.
0: So in Jamaica, depending on how strong your accent is... This is funny while I'm talking about this on this interview. But, you know... Back in the day, you know, before internet, before computers, they used to just write the name down. And then when they say, what's your last name? They say, Corinthian. So, Corinthian, but they wrote down Corinthian.
1: Yeah.
0: But it was actually supposed to be Carrington instead of
1: Carrington?
0: Carrington instead of Corinthian. So, there's generations.
1: Wait, your last name is supposed to be Carrington?
0: According to four generations ago. But everybody, half of the family has Corinthian, half of the family has Carrington. And it's been carrying Corinthian for so many generations. It's crazy.
1: But depending on where you were geographically, it sounded like Carrington.
0: Yeah, well, it was all Jamaica, so most of the people writing it down thought they were saying Corinthian. So, yeah, I've never told anybody that before.
1: Look at that. We're dropping well-known family secrets already.
0: Right. And so at the family reunion, on the booklet where it showed, you know, what your last name was, it had Carrington / Corinthian in one of the bingo boxes.
1: So, just to make sure everyone...
0: Everybody, yeah, like, okay, this is your family. Check off the box.
1: How many people did you meet, rough estimate, that you had never met before?
0: About 40.
1: Out of 42?
0: 40 out of 50, probably. Okay. Well, 45 out of 50.
1: Dang.
0: I've never met before.
1: Yeah.
0: Like, mom, I met one time in person. I met one of my aunts, which is my dad's sister, and one of my dad's brothers. But I've lived in Jamaica, you know, for since she's been born. First time I met her, met all her kids, which are my first cousins. So there's like 12 of us, 12 first cousins, and I've never met any of them before.
1: You seem to me, just from the handful of times we've hung out, to not be too intimidated by social interactions.
0: No.
1: Is that a fair statement?
0: Yeah, that's a fair statement.
1: And I knew that kind of my first initial was like, okay, he's pretty comfortable. He's pretty extroverted. And then when you were hugging one of our coworkers who won't even say good morning to me, it's like, probably he's pretty okay with just approaching people. However, going into that kind of situation with family that you've never met, did that change the dynamic at all? Was there?
0: No, it was kind of interesting. I don't know if you've ever seen that movie, Antoine Fisher.
1: Oh, yeah.
0: Story, and at the end, it's like, Uncle Tink on your side. Side. And they all came and gave him a hug.
1: That's what you felt like?
0: The movie, yeah. Spoiler alert if you've never seen it. So he meets his family.
1: Yeah.
0: I'm sorry.
1: Kind of ruins the whole movie.
0: Yeah, ruins the whole movie from 2002. But that's kind of how I felt. They have the name tags and they were explaining where they land in the family tree, and it was pretty awesome to see. I mean, my aunts and uncles look just like my dad. You know, my dad's deceased. He died in 2015, but to actually see them and see the mannerisms and how they talk.
1: What was that like? Did that, I mean, other than just meeting new people,
0: yeah,
1: because it connects to someone who's passed away, did that get you in your feels? Or
0: a little bit, you know, and I really just embraced the moment. Like, as they were talking, I would just be quiet, which is sometimes hard.
1: I've noticed that.
0: I'm like, I just want to talk. But I was like, let me just shut up and listen and just take it all in. And so I was probably as quiet as I've ever been in my life, just really just observing like the different generations. And then having my wife and sons there, that was cool for them to meet, because my wife had never met any of, you know, my side of the family, you know, because I had never met.
1: Because you know, yeah.
0: She met my, you know, my grandmother's side. So her mother, my mom's mother and their family, you know. But as far as my dad's side, we'd never met anybody.
1: Because they pretty much had stuck
0: in Jamaica,
1: to Jamaica. Yeah.
0: And, you know, he left when he was younger and he didn't really keep in contact like that. And there was a brother, one of his brothers, you know, that they didn't speak for a long time, for years, for whatever the reason, right?
1: Okay.
0: And he was there, but my aunt was telling me the story about how it was her mission to get them to start talking again, you know? And I didn't know this story. You know, when you're a child, you don't know about these things, right? Like, it's like, wow, my family can actually fall out, right? And that's the real thing. And so so she told both brothers, right? But she didn't tell them that they were both going to be there at the same time. And long story short, they were both there. They made up, they hugged, they cried, they talked.
1: Oh, wow.
0: Like, wow, we shouldn't have let all the time pass. And they were just really.
1: You saw that happening?
0: She was explaining this.
1: Okay. Okay.
0: That was August of 2015. And then my dad.
1: Oh, okay. Okay. Yeah.
0: My dad died in December of 2015. So they had just made up months before my dad passed away.
1: Wow.
0: Yeah. And so that was, so my uncle, who we're talking about, he was so happy to see me. And so, and I'm sure in the back of his mind, he was glad that he and his brother, my dad, were able to
1: get
0: on the same page and make up, you know, before seeing his offspring, before seeing his nephews, or his nephew and his brother's grandchildren. So that was cool. Yeah, just seeing all the family, it was really cool. Like, you know, because I'm the oldest of three. So having cousins that were older than me is kind of like, when you have close cousins, they seem like siblings.
1: Mm-hmm.
0: And so it was just cool to see, like, have that feeling of an older brother or older sister, you know, was different.
1: How did your family respond, your wife and your boys? Are they, let's just jump in, we want to meet all these people, or were they kind of overwhelmed, or?
0: Well, so my oldest son, he's on the spectrum, nonverbal. So him and new crowd, sometimes he has to adjust.
1: Yeah.
0: And then there were these two dogs just running around the house. It was the Airbnb we were at. Really big property, but he didn't like that. He was like, just keep those thoughts away from
1: okay.
0: me. And so he was off to the side. My wife was tending to him. And then my youngest son, you know, he's six, but he's, you know, neurotypical. But he was running there talking to everybody.
1: Running around, okay.
0: Running around. Then my mom, she drove from Atlanta. She and her husband drove from Atlanta because she had known these folks since she was younger, right? Because my dad and her got married, you know, early 20s or whatever. So she knew them from when she was much younger. And it was just a reunion for her as well. And she got to see her grandson. So she was like, sure, I'll meet you in North Carolina. You know, we'll just both be there. So that was interesting. Just, you know, relationships, family dynamics, a lot of things that you think, you're never too old to, you know, to be able to build relationships with family.
2: Yeah.
0: Right. Let alone anyone else, you know, because sometimes you can meet somebody, you know, later in life, but then they end up being closely connected to you for the rest of your life.
1: The family thing can be tricky, too, if you've heard about people for years.
0: Yes.
1: And then now you're meeting them.
0: Yes.
1: So the expectations may look different than if it's just a complete stranger. Obviously, we have our biases on how people look, how they talk, how they dress, where they're coming from. But then if you have some kind of lore that's built up in your mind. Right. So when you mentioned before, because for the listener, Chris and I met before, actually, we had some interaction a couple of years ago. I don't know where it was.
0: And Father's repast.
1: Oh, it was at that. That's what it was. Okay.
0: We met one time before, but we have a mutual friend, and the last time we saw each other
1: was at the repast.
0: We met before that, but the last time we saw each other was at the repast. But it's Father's
1: repast. And then came reacquainted because where I work, my day job, outside of the studio here on WRUU 107.5 FM or streaming on podcast, Spotify, et cetera, et cetera, et cetera. My other thing is at the Front Porch here on Abercorn Street in Savannah, Youth Assessment Center, helping families connect to resources for their kids. Free service. If you're a family out there, kid needs a little extra boost, a little extra help, or you want to just talk to someone about things that are happening with your child and maybe create a plan, frontporchadam.org, frontporchadam.org. We reconnected because we had an opportunity here within our building of having some extra office space. And the goal is to connect some kind of partnership with people who work with families, who do something with kids, nonprofits, other kind of organizations, and have them use office space in exchange, helping our families out in a basic gist. So I got reacquainted for that because your office space that you had was going to be not becoming accessible to you anymore, I guess. You've been, for a while, your office was inside.
0: Yeah, my satellite location.
1: Yeah.
0: Yeah. Multiple locations nationwide.
1: Which is a nice luxury to have.
0: Absolutely. You know, it wasn't Industrious, you know, if you've ever heard of that. But it was another organization, you may have heard of it, called Panera Bread.
1: Mm-hmm.
0: And so, you know, I was a frequent tenant there.
1: Yeah. You felt like it was time to...
0: It was time for a little transition, you know, the office staff and the associates that were there, it was great.
1: They were great.
0: I mean, I was like family to them, you know?
1: Yeah.
0: But it was very sweet. It was tough.
1: Leaving that tough environment. Transition.
0: Absolutely. You know, I mean, being there for so long.
1: And I guess especially when you don't actually work for Panera, but you're there every day.
0: Correct.
1: It can be... Yeah. Beautiful and challenging. Why is he here?
0: I've never worked for Panera.
1: Right. But you're just there using
0: there every day.
1: As your office.
0: Yes. Absolutely.
1: Using their Wi-Fi, getting refill drinks.
0: Waters all day.
1: Just waters.
0: Yeah.
1: So you weren't even purchasing anything to help Panera.
0: Of course.
1: So that might have been a little bit of a conflict too.
0: I would purchase meals from time to time.
1: From time to time. Not daily though.
0: Not daily. Water. Okay.
1: Wow. So kind of a free,
0: freeloader. I mean, I've heard that term, but I mean, I would eat.
1: Okay.
0: I would eat.
1: Off the plate often. Of other tables.
0: Often, yeah.
1: So we got reacquainted because this call went out that, hey, we've got office space at the Front Porch through a mutual friend, etc. Chris, boom, in the office. So now we're almost like coworkers.
0: Yeah, pretty much.
1: Still freeloading.
0: but
1: not totally. No. Yeah, there's a mutual relationship.
0: Mutual relationship.
1: Now that's built. So, in honor of that, what is it that you actually do? Because I still don't know what you do. You say things, but I don't even know what it is.
0: So, I provide financial literacy resources, money empowerment, scholarships for those that are looking to go to college or don't even see college. In their view, you know, I just show them that there are different resources on how they can actually not even attend college, but go to college for free, right? Or go to college more specifically without student loans, right? Because, you know, over $1.7 trillion in student loan debt in our country. And I come up with strategies, individual and customized strategies for students, families rather, for their children, you know, if they're parents that are seeking out these resources or strategies help them figure out a way to go to school debt-free in the shortest amount of time.
1: Are there any particular situations that pop up in your mind of students that you were sitting down and talking to, or families that were in a tough spot, and kind of getting them on a different track and how it paid off?
0: Absolutely. So a little bit about my background. I worked nearly 20 years in higher ed. So I've worked with non-traditional students that, didn't just graduate from high school, but they've, been out of the workforce for a while, or, they're just, a little older than the typical 18-year-old that graduates high school, but they want to get a college degree. I work with those students. I've worked with students that weren't looking for the traditional four-year bachelor's degree, for example, but they wanted a diploma or a certificate. They wanted to take a trade. I've worked at Savannah Tech before. When the University of Phoenix was here, I worked with the adult population. And then I worked for 14 years at Savannah State University, where I was over the financial literacy program. I was the director of mentoring, right?
1: Right.
0: I was also in the financial aid department. So I worked with literally thousands of families over the last 20 years, helping them pay for college or figure out ways on how they're going to pay for college. But going back to your question, like one specific way is there was a student who, they were like, well, I don't have the grades. I've been out of college for so long, I don't even know how I'm going to be able to pay for this, let's say, certificate, this HVAC or welding certificate. Well, if you're a Georgia resident, you can actually use the HOPE grant to actually pay for a lot of these certificates and diploma programs at Savannah Technical College if you're in the local area. If you're in the Coastal Empire area, you can use that HOPE grant where you don't have to have a GPA, and it's not based on grades, essay, or FAFSA results, which is a free application for federal student aid. But you don't have to have any of that, any qualification, just a Georgia resident, and you'll be able to get the HOPE grant, which will pay for these certificates.
1: I always thought the HOPE grant was connected to a 3.0 grade point average or something similar. Has that changed over time, or was there just another?
0: So there's a HOPE scholarship, which you do have to have a GPA 3.0, which goes for those associate and bachelor's degrees.
1: I gotcha.
0: And then you have the HOPE grant, where those are for certificate and diploma programs. So then the barrier to entry is much lower, and you can actually get that. And when I was working there, and I just looked this up not too long ago, there was a loophole, right? So they had the technical certificate, TCC, I forgot what it stood for exactly, but there was a certificate program which offered the core classes, like your math, your English, psychology, all those core classes that transferred into a bachelor's program.
1: And so then you can get through the HOPE grant.
0: HOPE grant.
1: Okay.
0: And then now you're getting college level courses that the TCC certificate would transfer over into the bachelor's program. And then once you get your core class out of the way, now you're eligible to HOPE scholarship. And then you can get those classes into a bachelor's program. So there's ways that you can figure it out that you can actually get qualified for the HOPE scholarship, but you just have to take a different route. So that's just a little nugget there.
1: A little FYI there.
0: Yeah, a little FYI for your listeners. So
1: what even got you into this world of financial literacy or student aid, or all these things are kind of connected? I would imagine most high school students, junior year, and people were talking about what are you going to do for your career, and got to go to college, got to take this, blah, blah, blah, blah, blah. Not many students are like, I would like to do financial aid counseling, or I'd like to help people get into college. It's just not on your brain. So what was the initial thought that you were like, this is what I'm going to do? And then how did you get into what you've been doing?
0: Yeah, so even going back, you're right. So I grew up, in organizations or work with organizations that were focused on mentoring, right? Like I was a product of the Boys and Girls Club of Metro Atlanta, Easter Cat Boys and Girls Club was my specific club. I went around doing community service with them and being involved in their mentorship programs such as Keystone, which is a team leadership program. We used to go to regional and national conferences and learn about resources on how we can improve as young adults, young teenagers. And then, as I got older, I started working at the Boys and Girls Club. And then I started mentoring some of the other younger kids, that were coming up through elementary and middle school. Even though I was in high school, I was a junior and senior in high school, I would still mentor those kids that were younger. So mentoring has always been a

0: Really?
1: Yeah, I was a technology specialist. So I taught the third through fifth graders how to do PowerPoint, how to run their own morning television show, because they got a special grant for their Magnum program, where we had a, you know, syndicated news show that would, you know, air on everybody's TV in the school. And this is at Butler Elementary at the time. And it's crazy because some of those kids that were in that group, right, they're now college professors and doctors and,
0: oh, wow,
1: you know, and doing all kind of great stuff, you know. And so just to see that, I'm like, wow, time flies. But yeah, then going into that, and then my first job after that one was working at the University of Phoenix. And then that turned into Savannah Tech. Worked at Gulfstream for a little while as a project analyst, and then started back working at my alma mater, Savannah State, in 2010.
0: Mm-hmm.
1: And I've been there ever since. And then the roles I told you about, like financial aid, financial literacy coordinator, and the last position I held was director of mentoring before I ended up doing what I do now full time.
0: And that's kind of your own thing now.
1: Yep. Last 2.5 years, I've been doing this full time, traveling, working with like the Taco Bell Foundation and all these other great organizations that help mentor youth, you know, young adults and those that are early in their careers.
0: Take a short break. Hear a few words. A reminder to those listeners, WRUU 107.5 FM is all volunteer led, from the station manager to the web developing side with the website, with the streaming capabilities, all the shows. And so we'll hear from some people that want you to know about some programs coming up, and also highlighting nonprofits that have things coming up, fundraisers, et cetera, et cetera. All kinds of good stuff, community involvement. Let's take a short break, come back, and then let's dive more into what mentoring was like for you when you were a child, what you got, or maybe what you didn't get that you wish you had. So be right back.
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0: I believe this.
1: Also,
0: okay, and we're back. Chris in the break was telling me all kinds of stories. I don't even know if they're real. So now we'll put you on the spot and share them with this global network. This actually is almost global. So 107.5, WRUU, right? FM, here in Savannah, and it has a reach throughout Savannah, which is great. All volunteers, all local. And then we share this. Some of you are listening right now through another platform streaming, and in the podcast form on SoundCloud, which is one of the ways you can listen. It keeps metrics of listeners, how many listeners, obviously, but then it goes into what state are they from, what country are they from, how many listen today, 7 days, 14 days, 28 days. And so Shanghai and Brussels, here recently, I mean, throughout since we've been doing this, there'll be times we're all going, I don't know if those are real people listening from these other countries, or if it's someone who creates a profile, says that's where they're from, to make you think that you're doing more than you are. Who knows? Anyway, there's just a little humble brag there. We're national, man. Global, even. Okay?
1: Yeah.
0: So the story you shared off air, which may not be true, you're about to share that thing. So if it's a lie... Mm-hmm.
1: Yeah, we'll get found out.
0: Somebody's going to do some fact-checking.
1: Yeah, you can fact-check it as you listen.
0: We'll probably get to the potential lies, though. Okay, so you're a youth, and you are going to the Boys and Girls Club, or you're in other environments where you're the one being mentored. Share some of that. What did you get through that? Who were some of those mentors to kind of give a shout-out to? Maybe what did you not get that now motivates you to, you know? What was your journey like?
1: Yeah, so one of the key sayings for the Boys and Girls Club is it's a positive place for kids, right? And the time that I got exposed to the Boys and Girls Club was like 14, 15 years old. So here I am, you know, early mid-teenager, and I'm thinking I'm too old for this daycare, right? Because I didn't know anything about the Boys and Girls Club. I didn't know they had teen mentorship and programs. And so my dad, you know, he was like, you're not going to stay home by yourself all summer, right? Like in the house doing nothing, you're going to get signed up with this. And so And I thought that was the worst decision. Like, why would you put me in this thing, right?
0: So I was like, kitty.
1: Yeah. Like, I was like, I'm grown. You know, I'm 15. And, but I'm so glad that my dad got me involved in that summer program. I think in the first week, I think I saw other people who were around my age, maybe a little older, that were staff there. So I was like, I don't want to be a camper, right?
0: Yeah.
1: I was like, can I at least volunteer? And so I talked to the executive director. I spoke with her, and she said, sure thing. They gave me a staff, and they said, volunteer on it. Make sure they knew I was
0: volunteering. Oh, so you get there, and you're trying to find a way to not look like a kid.
1: To not look like a kid, right? And then she was like, sure. I mean, you're a camper anyway, so you can participate and get the lunch and everything, but your staff, too. And so I did that, and I ended up going to this Camp Kiwanis, which is in North Georgia, Danielsville, Georgia. If you're familiar, it's like where the Tanger outlet is on 85 North. You get off of the exit and they'll take you back through there. But that's where the camp was. That they used to send the Boys and Girls Club members once a week. There were 22 Boys and Girls Club. And during the summer, each club would send up, 1 week they'd send a group of boys. And then the next week they send up a group of girls. So you meet people from different clubs at this camp. So that was another exposure because we learned about goal setting, mentoring, all these different things out in the cabins and, you know, in the Broad River and stuff. But going back to your original question, those are some of my first mentors. You know, I learned so much from some of the staff members there. Executive Director Shirley Durden, you know, she was a great mentor. Like, I met so many people from, you know, Vander Holyfield to Tiger Woods and his dad, to so many people, because Boys and Girls Club used to have like access to some of these places things, you know, and we were in Atlanta too. So, you know, when there was an event, then we'd actually go there. So that was cool. And I didn't realize how great that was as a child being exposed to it. You know, it was just like, oh, okay, we got to see this person, you know, but I didn't realize how big those moments were, right? Like, be able to see Tiger Woods and his dad doing a golf clinic, you know, was really cool. This is cool. And that was about it. But now I'm old. I'm like,
0: I can't believe we got that. Yeah.
1: Yeah. And then I got a certain exposure with Youth of the Year. And at the time, if you won the state Youth of the Year, then you would represent your state on an episode of Oprah. So this is when Oprah used to be out, right? So I was the first runner up for Metro Atlanta's Youth of the Year.
0: Oh, really?
1: Yeah. So I didn't end up winning it at all, okay. But it was still cool to be able to see people that you knew go off and be on the episode of Oprah. But, my dad was a mentor, you know, because he showed me a lot of things, right? Showed me how to be a man. You know, just because you're a parent doesn't necessarily mean you're considered a mentor. It's like,
0: right.
1: You know, but being able to see him as my father and a mentor, you know, was really good because even the things that he wasn't capable of doing or understood, he connect me with the people that could help me understand that aspect of life or that tool, that resource, that strategy.
0: Yeah. And he wasn't too proud.
1: Right. To do that. Say he didn't know.
0: Yeah.
1: Right. Like, he was just like, hey, I don't know this, but let me put you in an environment where you can learn. Right. And I think that's important for parents to understand that, look, you're not expected to know it all. Right. Like, it's okay if you don't know. But know that there are, you know, resources, like you just mentioned at the beginning of the call, right? There's 17 different mentoring organizations, right?
0: Mm-hmm.
1: And then sometimes, if, you know, if you're a father, a mother, a grandparent, a guardian, you know, there are resources and organizations out there that can help you.
0: The other thing, too, with why I think mentoring is so crucial for a child in particular, and then throughout life, is because the parent may not know the thing, may not have the gift, may not have the talent, may not have the personality, whatever it may be, to connect on that certain thing for their child. And or they may. Mm-hmm. And the thing they're saying is white noise to the child. And then the mentor says the exact same thing, and it's golden.
1: Yeah.
0: It's the most brilliant thing you've ever heard in your life. Because it came from somebody who doesn't have to say it, or who's not expected to say it, or who doesn't say it and also tell you to clean your room or you're grounded. So growing up, I did kind of assume every adult was good with kids because they have their own kids. And like just like every teacher must be great with kids because they teach. And then getting a little older and realizing there's a lot of parents, for whatever reason,
1: right,
0: they struggle with being a parent or being with any other kid besides their kid.
1: Mm-hmm.
0: And there's teachers who actually don't like kids, somehow right. Teach, but really don't like kids. And that was evident from a few teachers I had when I was younger.
1: Absolutely.
0: Beside the point. You said Miss Shirley or no?
1: Shirley, yep. Okay. Shirley Durden.
0: Shirley. What were some other people to kind of give a shout out to, or maybe some interactions you had that really stayed with you?
1: So, so I had multiple fathers, like my stepfather, who's my mother's, ex-husband, he's deceased now, but he was a mentor. Like, he showed me how to, he was an ASC certified technician. So he worked on cars. Like, he had the highest certification as an auto mechanic. So he taught me how to, change my oil, change the filters, do all the work on my cars.
3: Before
1: YouTube University. So now sometimes, depending on the car I'm working on, I'll use YouTube as a reference, but I'll know my way based on the things he taught me, right?
3: Yeah.
1: We had to change the tires, do all of that stuff. So, taught me different ways on how to drive. My dad would teach me, and then my stepfather would teach me as well. So being able to do that was awesome, and I felt privileged to have that. And then you had other, like Coach G. He was Coach George. He was also a staff member at the Boys and Girls Club, and he also mentored and looked out for me in positive ways. And then, my wife's father, he's deceased now too. He showed me a lot of things, even in my older years. He would mentor me and show me, and he was a spiritual father too, right? So, like, he would teach me things, in the Bible, and we'd read all those things. So it was just not just a, how to be a man type mentor, but also on spiritual things too. So I think that's important, for every person to have some type of grounding or some type of, thing that you can develop outside of just the brass tacks or physical things,
0: Right. Task related.
1: Yeah. I can grow mentally, emotionally, and I believe spiritually too. Yeah.
0: That is something that probably is easier for some guys. This is stereotypical, but then maybe you find it as you have your friends or family members, males. They might be more willing to teach something or show something hands-on in the mentoring space. And then maybe if conversation comes up or other things come up. But that's fine. Whatever it takes. Whatever it takes. Yeah. Whatever form, whatever methods. Playing basketball, they play basketball. If it's working on the car, work on the car. Maybe it's not just like, let's hang out with a kid and talk to him for 2 hours and share my life story and ask what's going on in their life. Yeah. For some, that's intimidating. Right. So whatever it takes to get someone to invest in a child. And so it's funny, you're like, when I was 14 or 15, going to something where I'm supposed to be the kid and being mentored, and I was like, man, I do not want to do this. I want to be in charge. So having a little bit of that personality where you feel confident, where you're outgoing, that can be obviously great for so many ways. And then can get in the way sometimes of learning, listening, having other people play that role. So what's that balance like then? Because you mentioned, like, I learned this from this person, or my family reunion. I just wanted to sit and listen. So you have the personality of, like, I want to lead and guide. And then how do you balance that with also receiving?
1: Right. Well, because I've been in so many different environments where I didn't know, right? And then I've just had to learn, what can I learn from this experience? How can I observe who actually knows what they're doing and learn from them? And just kind of be a fly on the wall so that if it ever presents itself for me to have to lead out, then I hopefully have been paying attention to what the ones who were leading out were doing. And I can adopt some of that, kind of tweak it to my personality and my approach, and then hopefully come out with a first impression that's effective. At least somewhat effective, right? Because of course, you've heard trial by error, right? Or where you can just kind of keep doing whatever you're doing and then get better over time. But you don't always have to start from scratch. Like, if somebody's already done it, you've heard the term, don't reinvent the wheel, right? So I try not to reinvent the wheel whenever possible. I'm like, somebody else has done this before and done it well, successfully. Yeah. So why don't I at least try to model what they've done successfully until I can come up with my own framework, with my own methodology. And that's what seems to have been effective for me, where I could just, they say you have 2 ears and 1 mouth for a reason. You should listen more than you speak.
0: Yeah.
1: And so I just have to learn when to speak, when to listen, and try to keep those things in its proper perspective.
0: Okay, share some about fails then, of when that didn't work out as well. Or a situation maybe where you learned from someone you were trying to mentor. Because at a certain point, even though you're open to being mentored still as an adult, I've kind of picked up on that. you've been more in the role for a while, especially when you're working somewhere where your job is kind of to be the mentor, to guide people. So want to hear about those things too, but what are some ones where you've actually learned from someone else, or you were trying to give the guidance, you're like, oh, I've messed that one up?
1: Let me
0: want to hear some weaknesses today.
1: Let's talk about the challenges. I mean, there were times when I would mentor a young man, right? And I would say, okay, well, these are the things you need to do. You do this, you'll be successful as a student, right? But then, in this example, the young man wouldn't do any of those things, right? And then I'm like, well, I'm doing everything right. Like, I'm mentoring, or did I not follow up enough? Did I not give him more support? You know, because sometimes you can tell somebody to do something one time, and that's all you need, and they'll just do it. Then there are others who need a little bit more hand-holding, and then it's just like, all right, you need to walk with me every step of the way until I get it. And then, you know, when I was younger, I didn't really understand. You think, okay, this is my approach. This is how I do it. How do you can, you know, hop on board or keep it pushing, right, or keep it moving. But then there are some people who actually need a little bit more support than others. Mm-hmm. I think over time I had to learn that, because then sometimes people would either have to drop out of school because they weren't going to class anymore. But I wasn't following up with them like I should have, right? And then, you know, you find out, oh man, well, this person, this young guy, he got locked up, right? He got incarcerated, and, you know, I'll follow up with them at first, but then after a while, like I would say, consistent following up,
0: right?
1: You know, and then that kind of wedged the separation between me and them. And so over time, you know, it got back good, but it's just like, you know, why did I stop? Why did I not follow up like I was? So consistency, that's what I had to learn over time, you know? And I realized those were where my areas of weakness or failures tend to play. It's just like, okay, I could start something off good, but then, you know, being able to maintain it, I had to learn how to do that. So now, once I realized that was an area, a challenging area, now I just use technology to my advantage, right? So it's just like, I'll put reminders in, right? Because especially if I have like a whole lot of mentees that I'm working with, it's just, okay, let me put on the calendar, on the schedule, right? I'll put birthdays in there. I'll put special events. I'll put things that I'll need to follow up. So even in between the times that I'll regularly follow up with them, there were reminders that say, hey, don't forget to talk about this with this mentee.
0: Consistency is like the boring word, one of the most boring words and one of the most boring ideas if you were looking for a sport hero. Mm-hmm. The guy who's consistent isn't the one that really pops out. I remember hearing about Cal Ripken Jr., those you don't know, a baseball player with the Orioles back in the 80s, 90s, maybe he made it to like 2000, I don't know, but he was pretty much done by then. But one of the things about, oh, Cal Ripken Jr., such a great player. He's so consistent. He's played in, and he was going to break the record for the most games played in consecutively. There's 162 games a season, and he had basically 10 seasons in a row almost of never missing a game. I was like, I mean, man, I guess that's fine, but like Barry Bonds or my guys on the Braves at that time, like David Justice and Ron Ginn, Deion Sanders.
1: Yeah, those are my guys.
0: Especially Deion, like flashy. TP. I mean, the 91 Braves, I was, man, they blew me away. Like a little kid, I got into baseball. And
1: me too. That was my like, thing.
0: Man, these guys are amazing. They're so scrappy. They're so exciting. And Deion was huge. And he was a great player. He was flashy.
1: Yeah.
0: He could do things you didn't see anyone else do. That's what I wanted. Even if it didn't happen all the time, he didn't play all the time. Mm-hmm. Consistency was probably not the word used for him.
1: Right.
0: But he was exciting, and Cal Ripken Jr. just like played every game. Mm-hmm. And like, I mean, hit some, you know, home runs every now and then, and got some runs battered in, da da da. But that wasn't like exciting when you're a kid. And then getting a little bit older and transferring that kind of idea over into wanting to work with other people or kids, I wanted to be not just like an exciting person, but fun. Mm-hmm. So I want kids, because kids will want to hang out with you if you're fun, right, or if you play. You know, that's fun. That's kind of exciting. It makes you feel good, too. They enjoy seeing you. And so it felt like, well, you can kind of just pop in every now and then and have a good, positive moment. And if those moments are good and positive, That's what's most important. And that is important. Mm-hmm. But the idea of day in, day out consistency, or a regular schedule, or the ups and the downs, or the boring times, that's just not
1: right.
0: Attractive.
1: Yeah. Right.
0: And I don't know when that changes for most of us. Maybe once we see, like, oh, I was doing it this way, that actually didn't work very well.
1: Right.
0: Oh, I guess I need to tweak what I'm doing. Not that's going to make everything perfect, but consistency.
1: Consistency is the key. Right. Yeah. It really didn't make a difference, you know, because I went to, they had this dad's group PTA meeting at my son's school. And they were just talking about different things on how they wanted to get the dads involved at his school. And so they were saying the previous year, they used to have these days where the dads were supposed to come and read to the kids. And it would only be two dads that would show up, right? Consistently.
0: Oh, yeah.
1: And so, you know, and then, you know, we're children. And so it's just like, we were children at one point. And then we have to think about, you know, were there ever times when we were disappointed when someone didn't show up, or someone said they were going to show up and they didn't, you know? And so a lot of times I try to put myself in from their vantage point, from their perspective, and just kind of see, okay, how would this make them feel, right? You know, the saying they say, people don't care how much you know until they know how much you care,
0: mm-hmm. right?
1: And that's something I try to live by. It's just like, I want them to know, right, that I care before I can tell them anything about a strategy, a technique, or anything that can help them. It's just like, well, do they feel like you care first? And if they do, then everything else will naturally just fall into its rightful place. If they feel like you truly and sincerely care about them. And if you do, you know, then your actions will show it.
0: Yeah, easy to talk about, easy to show up for an event, something hype.
1: Mm-hmm.
0: Those are all meaningful things, but maybe just not the thing to end on, period on. Well, we did this one big event. We did this one thing. I showed up for this thing. We had a lot of fun that one time. Mm-hmm. And then you also have those times where someone kind of came into your path, maybe you're the younger person, and there wasn't a long-term relationship, but that thing, those interactions stood out in a big way. So I guess part of that's expectations that you have. If you expect someone to be there and they're not there,
1: yeah.
0: If something else is just more of a surprise and an addition, it can have a long-lasting impact.
1: Right. Yeah, because those times are important. So, you know, for those listening that are just like, I work mentor, but I don't want to be the type that just shows up, you know, at this time. Listen, whenever you can, just show up. Even if it is one time, that'll make a world of a difference than not showing up.
0: Yeah.
1: So if you do have the capability of being consistent, you can determine what that consistency looks like. You can be like, okay, well, I'll show up for this group or this individual or for this effort, you know, once a month or once a quarter or twice a year, mm-hmm. you know, but you can determine what, or it might be a once a week thing, you know, so you determine what that consistency is. But whatever it is, just kind of stick with it if you can.
0: Sticking with this big part, yeah. Because if the expectation is I'm going to see you every week,
1: mm-hmm.
0: and I see you 10 weeks in a row, and then I don't see you for a few weeks, it actually becomes more painful than if I randomly get to see you at times, and it's just kind of fun, but I don't expect.
1: Absolutely. One of my mentees that I met at the Summer of Connection program. So Taco Bell Foundation, they have the Live Mind Scholarship. And with the Live Mind,
0: I support that almost weekly.
1: Would you like to round that?
0: Yes.
1: And so they have their Summer of Connections conference where about 500 plus scholars come and meet in San Diego, you know, and then they have workshops, they have keynote speakers, they get to network with other scholars and mentors. But one of the mentees, Himanshu, I met him in 2024. And we met at one of the sessions, and, you know, I did a workshop, and I said, hey, if any of you would like, you know, mentorship or any type of strategies on how you can, you know, develop in any of the areas we talked about, then definitely take me up on that, and then we can, you know, meet via Zoom. That was 2024, summer 2024. Manchu and I have met every single week since then, since 2024, every single
0: week. Oh, really?
1: Or at least an hour on Zoom every week. Yeah.
0: And the first interaction was at that conference.
1: Connection conference. Yeah. We've just maintained that our relationship over the years. And I've seen him grow, seen him, you know, just in every way, professionally. Like, he actually did a stand-up for the first time because he's more so introverted, but he was like, let me do something that's going to push me to my limits. And, you know, he worked with certain startup companies, and he's just been doing an amazing job. So I'm really happy to see his growth and trajectory from where we started when we first met to where he is now. He recently just graduated from UMD. He's about to get a job with KPMG, making a nice salary starting out. So I'm really excited to see that. And then I think, you know, it's a two-way street, right? You like the mentee doesn't just, you know, receive the benefits of the relationship, but you do too, you know, as a mentor, I'm sure. I know I have, you know, because just to be able to see the transformation, it's know that you were part of that impact that helped, may have helped him or her, you know, then I think that's rewarding to the mentors.
0: Yeah, what are some of those things that you've learned? Maybe specific things from specific people where you've been like, oh, I'm the one who's the adult. I'm the one given the knowledge. And then what did you get along the way?
1: So, you know, it helped me become better and more on top of my stuff, right? Because when you know somebody's looking up to you or kind of observing how you move, how you work, how your work ethic, how you do things, like you follow up, right? When you know you have somebody looking up to you, it's like you can't tell them to do anything and expect to do it if you're not doing, you know, at least some of it yourself, right? And so it helped me become a better person in different areas because now I knew somebody was looking up to me. So if I say I'm going to do something, and I know I've shared with them the things I'm going to do, then it just pushes me to do it. Sometimes if you're the only one that knows about what you want to do, you're like, oh, I don't tell anybody, so
0: right, yeah.
1: Let me just push that off and I'll do it later, right? And then tomorrow becomes next year, and then next year becomes 5 years from now, and 10 years down the line, you're like, man, I never did that thing. You know, so I think mentoring someone else and then sharing some of those things that you're working on with them, not just inspires them, but it pushes you to just follow through on what you say you're going to do.
0: How would someone get involved with what you're doing right now? They're listening. They've got a child who needs mentorship or needs something that you are connected to. What is it? What would they actually get involved with, and how would they get involved with it?
1: Oh, great. Absolutely. First, a lot of the things I talk about, like the strategy when it comes to personal finance, as well as paying for college and going to college debt free. And so we were talking about on the break at a PBS show, right?
0: Yeah. Yeah. What was that about?
1: So when I was still working at the university, I started taking some of the things that I was teaching with when I was over the financial literacy program and started putting that content out there on my personal brand, right? The FinLit guy, the FinLitGy, the FinLit guy. The financial literacy guy was too long for a handle. I just kept it short, the FinLit guy. And so I started putting stuff out there. Fast forward, NPR and PBS affiliate out of Atlanta, WABE, they saw my content and they say, hey, we're putting
0: a show together. Just like on YouTube or?
1: It was on Instagram. Okay. And that's where I was focusing most of my content. Instagram and TikTok, but mostly Instagram. And they said, well, we've found, you know, your content online. We love it. Where you're talking about personal finance and credit cards and credit and, you know, reducing your debt, all of these different topics. And we want you to be on our show, My Money Mentors. And so I thought I was just going to have like a cameo. I was like, hey, don't spend all your money in one place. All right, goodbye. You know, and then, you know, closer toward them coming up with the schedule, I was seeing a lot of days. I was like, wait a minute, how often am I going to be on the show? They were like, no, it's your show. They're like, you're going to be the co-host. I was like, what? So they had the certified financial planner, Jacqueline Shadid. And then they had me. And then we did like a table reading, right, to see if we had chemistry working together on a Zoom call. And they were like, you know what? We're going to do more than a pilot. We're going to do 4 episodes. And it was just going to be aired in Georgia. And then they kind of talked to the guy at APT, American Public Television, which is a national level. And he's like, we already seen a money show. We don't need that. So they showed him the trailer and they showed him the episodes. And he said, I love it. Go ahead and do a full season. Do 4 more episodes. Because we need 8 to do a full season. And we did it. We went up to this meeting. I forgot what they called it. But all the program directors for all the stations in all the states come to this thing. And then they write down which shows they're going to put in their place on the stations in each state. And most of the states picked it up. And so, you know, you can, so if you Google My Money Mentors PBS, you can watch it on the PBS Passport app, or you can look at it on YouTube. They have all 8 episodes on YouTube. Or if you go to My Money Mentors Show, so it's 2 S's, My Money Mentors, SHOW.com, you can actually see all 8 episodes on there. And the guy that actually produced it, the senior producer, he came over from HGTV. So, like, a lot of the visual effects and camera angles,
3: oh,
1: and
3: everything, nice.
1: It gives it like an HGTV episode feel. Yeah. Not necessarily a traditional PBS show, it gives it that kind of feel. So, if you like it, check it out. But then you can, a lot of the stuff I'm talking about, or to talk about, you can watch on there. Or if you want to go to my Instagram, I'll put a lot of content on there as well.
0: And then some of what you're doing is actually meeting with people, like to do the financial Absolutely. Planning and things like that. So if,
1: yes.
0: And I know you like to focus on youth. So if somebody wanted to connect with you in that way, how would they connect?
1: Yeah, you can actually, there'll be information here at the front porch. You can actually stop by me. And there will be a link soon on the front porch website, or if you already receive emails or anything about the different events and things that are going on at the front porch, then you'll have to see my information there. Or if you want to just shoot me an email, right? For right now, if you're listening, depending on when you're listening to this, you can go to info@finlituniversity.net. So info@finlituniversity.net. And we can just start a conversation there. I'll send you a link, depending on what you're looking for. And we can go over some of these strategies when it comes to personal finance, credit, budgeting, you know, paying for college without loans, anything that'll help you or your families, right? Because I work with the parents, the children, whoever it is, go from where you are to actually build up, you know, a stronger foundation when it comes to your money.
0: Even upgrading your lemonade stand.
1: Even upgrading your lemonade
0: stand. That could be part of it too. I know a little bit about that.
1: Absolutely. No matter if you're, you know, a grade school wanting to start a lemonade stand, we can talk about different ways on how you can set that business infrastructure up. So during the summer, it's not just any old regular lemonade stand, but a profitable one.
0: We're down to our last 4 minutes-ish, and we close off every episode, every Friday, with a song. Maybe a song that motivates you, inspires you. Maybe it's just one that's been in your mind a lot lately, and there's a story behind that too. But what would be the song you're going to leave us with today?
1: When you just mentioned that, you know, it just made me think of the song that I used to hear right before I would go to sleep at night, every night as a child. Mm-hmm. And it was the MASH theme song.
0: Yeah. That would just inspire you to go to sleep and think about the war.
1: The war and the characters on the show. I never watched it because I'd fall asleep. When that show came on, it was time to go to bed.
0: Okay.
1: Yeah, I hear stories about kids that, you know, I'm from the generation where if the American flag came on TV, that was the last thing you saw before going to bed. There was nothing else that came on after that.
0: That was signaling. It's done.
1: There's no more TV.
0: TV's right? Over,
1: like,
0: yeah.
1: TV is done.
0: We'll see you in the morning.
1: And people are probably listening, it depends on how old you are, like, wait a minute, there was a time when the TV would just not
0: stop
1: anything.
0: Showing, yeah.
1: Yeah.
0: And so, well, some people are like, TV?
1: Right, what is TV? Yeah.
0: And a phone.
1: Phone, tablet.
0: Yeah.
1: Maybe. Broken TV or something, but yeah. But seriously, the thing song I thought of was "Wind" by the philosopher and DJ Khaled.
0: DJ Khaled. Okay.
1: DJ Khaled. I don't know why that's all. One thing I
0: like. All I do is win,
1: no matter what. Yeah, it's like just gets me going, right? Like no matter what happens, even with the losses, you're still winning. No matter if you fall down, you're still winning. You can get back up. You're still winning. No matter what you face, you're still winning. All I do is win.
0: You know, I would like to hate on that song just because of the artist, but every time I go to a Hawks game, Atlanta Hawks game, that's my team since 91, and we win, so not every time I go to a game, every time we go and we win, for the last few seasons, they play that song.
1: They play the song, yeah. So there's emotional... Mentally.
0: There's a little connection there. I'm like, it feels good. Everybody's hands go up.
1: And they stay there.
0: Yeah, and so it like stops in the crowd. And then, so it is a shared communal experience.
1: Absolutely. And I think that's, and then when I tell my students to keep applying for scholarships, because, you know, most of the scholarships they apply for, they won't win. Okay. So it's really a numbers game and just putting yourself out there and give yourself the best possible chance to win. Which is what my students do, and then they end up winning scholarships because we have a specific framework and essays and all this other stuff. But
0: good save there. If you'd been like, what I mean with students, we never get the scholarships. Yeah, but I just tell them to keep winning.
1: Keep applying, and it's in your mental, right?
0: It's all mental.
1: As long as you win mentally, you're winning.
0: You're winning. DJ Collard told us. So, Chris Corinthian, thank you for being here today. Thank you for talking, sharing stories, expertise, and resources, especially for people who are looking to get to college or do something else.
1: Yes.
0: Or you're out of that realm of life, but you need a little like financial maybe help. So that's cool. And again, website, email address, info@finlituniversity.net.
1: Yes.
0: On Instagram, thefinlitguy. Okay. Or frontporchchatham.org will eventually have information on there too. So a variety of ways to connect. Any final words?
1: No, thank you for having me. I look forward to it, especially if you're in the Coastal Empire. I would love to meet you face to face, and we can talk about any of the things we discussed here. One of the links that you'll find will actually have a calendar link so you can schedule based on your available time. Oh, yeah. To meet with me. So just pick any day and time that works best for you, and we will definitely meet. And if it works best to meet virtually, we can meet via Zoom as well.
0: There we go.
1: Pick any of those times. It doesn't have to be in person. It can be via Zoom. So if that works more conveniently for you, you can do that as well.
0: Okay, and now we'll hear from DJ Khaled, the great philosopher and leader. Thanks for being here. We could be anywhere every Friday at 11, but thank you for

0: 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We are Savannah Soundings, community radio with global soul. Hello, everybody, and welcome to Parenting Room 101. I'm your host, Christy Sanborn, and I am so excited to have you with me today. Today, my friend, Ashleya Powell, will be calling in from Pittsburgh, Pennsylvania. My friend Ashleya is a proud aunt. She's a cat mom. She's from Pittsburgh, PA. She's a professional makeup and spray tan artist. She's a business owner. She's a foodie. She's a Leo. She's in a committed relationship, and she's a friend. Welcome to the show, Ashleya.
1: Oh, thank you so much for having me, Christy.
0: Hey, it's so nice to hear your voice. Really, girl, so good to hear from you today.
1: Thank you. It's always wonderful to hear yours. I feel like you have the most amazing radio voice, like a Delilah for sure.
0: Oh my gosh, that's the highest compliment, and thank you. It's my dream someday when she gets tired of that job that maybe she'll consider me for her replacement.
1: I feel like the cat's in the bag, 100%. You're next in line. That voice of yours, girl. Absolutely.
0: Oh girl, thank you so much. That's such a dream for me. And she's amazing too. I love listening to her. Every so often, I do hear her. Like when I used to work out at the YMCA near my house, they would play her show at night. And even after all these years, I feel like she's evolved so much as a human. Like the way she lives her life and her lifestyle and her views and just all her principles and values are so beautiful. And that I feel like that's why she's so successful, because people are aligning with her growth, right, and who she is as a woman. And I don't know, she's just cool. Yeah, I'd love to hang out with her sometime. We'll see, girl. We'll see.
1: Absolutely.
0: Well, I brought you on today because you are an expert at making people feel beautiful. And I've actually used your expertise too in the past. When I colored my hair, I went from a brunette to a redhead, and I called you immediately and I said, I need help. I don't know what to do here. How do I, you know, put different colors on my face that I'm not used to? And you were so great and so helpful. So there's so many things about you that I love, but I really want to celebrate the fact that you do make people feel beautiful. And congratulations on starting your own business. How exciting for you, girl.
1: Oh, thank you so much. I mean, this is, speaking of living out a dream, this is truly mine. I feel like this is 100% my God-given gift. And, you know, this is something that I have always done from the time I was a little girl until right now, you know, being this business owner. I sometimes pinch myself and I can't believe that really this dream is happening. But it is, I don't know, I wake up every day and I absolutely love and adore what I do. I love my clients. There's really, you know, I'm a one-man band, so I really take care of all the areas of my business. And that's what I love too, because I can really tailor so much to whatever somebody may need. And I feel like that sometimes is like my little secret sauce, you know? And I do enjoy, I am such a hype woman. I feel like that is really me. I'm a very behind the scenes kind of person. I can be a little bit extroverted in a more candid situation, but for the most part, I am so behind the scenes, and I just love being like the wind beneath your wings, getting you ready to go out on stage, or, you know, for other people to be on TV or their wedding day, whatever big moment is in their life. I love to be there, you know, getting them ready and just getting them in the right mindset to go out and conquer whatever it is they're, you know, whatever they're doing for the day.
0: So good. And your passion and your voice, I can hear it. It's just, it is what you were born to do. I mean, the way you speak of it, I want that for everyone, really. Because if you're settling for something that you can just do and you're kind of good at it, but you don't have the passion that Ashleya has when she's speaking about this thing that she does every day that's just coming through her, if you don't have that, you don't have to settle for what you don't have. You can get in touch with the deeper parts of you, like what you were saying just a minute ago about when you were a child, you would think about this. How old were you when you first started playing with makeup?
1: Oh my gosh, I was so little. I actually am myself. My mom had me in dance and I did pageants. So that's really where it started. My mom is actually she was a beautician and cosmetologist herself. And, you know, then she became a mom and had kids. So she still kind of dabbled a little bit in hair and makeup, maybe for friends and family. But when she had me on stage, she would do my makeup. And I was probably 5 years old, 6 years old, whenever I really kind of took over doing my own makeup. And people would ask, who did her makeup? And she would say, oh, she did her own. And you know what? It was just always, I loved it. And then even, you know, little cousins of mine that got into dance, I started doing their makeup for dance. And that's really how it bloomed. But I was the makeup baby. When we were out in public, like maybe going to the bank or whatever. Do you remember when Avon had those little tiny lipstick samples?
0: Oh, my goodness. Of course.
1: It was hilarious. My community, like, if they got those, you know, because maybe they had an Avon order. Yes. Because, you know, thinking back, that's really how a woman acquired her makeup. If you didn't go to the drugstore or wherever, you were calling your Avon woman or your Mary Kay. Mm. So whenever they got their samples, I feel like the ladies at the bank and, you know, people that knew my family, they would put all those aside for me. And I just, at a young age, I amassed, like, this little makeup kit. And I would, you know, when I was bored, I would do my own makeup. I would tear a page out of a magazine and I would try to recreate the look. So I have really been at this for some time, for sure.
0: Oh, I love that. How sweet, too, that the women in your community saw that in you and they would just put that aside for you. It's so sweet and great.
1: I know. It was so adorable. Especially, you know, I would go to the bank and I had all my friends that I liked there because not only that, I got a lollipop, too. So that sweetened the deal as well. But, yes. You know, I would go see them and they would give me my lipstick and my samples. And I don't know. It was just so sweet. You know, I feel like I'm from a smaller town. Mm. So definitely people knew my family. I come from a long line of entrepreneurs, for sure. A lot of artisans. A lot of people in my family have skills that they have honed in on that they really, you know, they become kind of like a wealth of knowledge. You know, people come to them to find out how to do something or make something. And it feels really amazing because I feel like now I can officially say I've stepped into that category too.
0: Yes, it sounds like it. And did you grow up in Pittsburgh, Pennsylvania?
1: Yes, I grew up south of Pittsburgh. And it's really funny. When you're from Pittsburgh, you could be an hour outside of Pittsburgh. And I swear, people still say, I'm from Pittsburgh. But right. We're all from small towns around Pittsburgh. So I'm probably about 30 minutes south where I grew up. It was all farm community. So very small town. And, you know, just very cool. Everyone kind of knew everybody. But we still say, even though we're on the outskirts, we are from Pittsburgh.
0: Now, me being from outside of Philadelphia, I've never been to Pittsburgh. So have you been to Philadelphia? Have you been?
1: Absolutely. Okay. Yeah.
0: And I haven't. I never had an opportunity to get out there, but I've heard such great things about the beautiful town and everything's black and yellow. And it's just so, it's fun, right? There's a lot of pride there.
1: Yes. Well, Pittsburgh, you know, I feel like it's a very cool town because really, you know, we are still part of that kind of melting pot city, which is kind of how I look at New York, Philly. You know, you have a lot of those immigrants that settled on the East Coast. And really here in Pittsburgh, we have so many cool things to do. We have little, you know, everybody has a little festival, a little celebration, different types of food to eat. And that is what I love about Pittsburgh. There's a really big sense of pride and community from being from here, but still there's a lot of people that carry on, you know, the traditions from what, you know, they would call their old world or from the old times or whatever. And that is really, truly, Pittsburgh is such a really kind city. It's very deep rooted. I don't know. It's really awesome. Like if you're into culture and museums and you're into food, Pittsburgh is so neat. And you know what? We have a really cool technology hub here too. We have a ton of advancements when it comes to, like, we have Carnegie Mellon University and we have a lot of different hospitals here. Very cutting edge. There's a lot of neat innovations happening here with medical and technology. So there's a lot going on inside of Pittsburgh. I was living on the West Coast in Los Angeles. And I remember when I moved home, I said, Pittsburgh is a sleeping giant, and I know it. So you can always find something going on here. They're filming movies. There's all kinds of stuff. I definitely recommend a trip to Pittsburgh for sure.
0: Well, I'm sold, especially when you said museums. I was like, oh, hey, I love a good museum. I have not been to a museum in a long time. I love the Philadelphia Art Museum. I have to say that's one of my favorite ones. But and there's, of course, New York has beautiful museums. But that's great to hear that. So thank you for that. I'll put that on my list. And of course, come visit you.
1: There are so many.
0: I'd love to visit you in person because you and I have never met in person. So I would love to hang out with you. Yes.
1: I know. That is like so funny to look back on too, because I feel like your friendship has always been something that's, you know, a very anchoring friendship, because there is truly something about you that is just like, I don't know, you just are so warm and inviting and you just truly have that personality. And I don't know, it is weird to think that we've never met in person, because you are truly such a great friend and someone who is really always there. Like, I know that about you. If I had to call somebody and say, Christy, I really need to talk, like, you're on the top of that list. And that is what makes you so amazing. So thank you for being such a cool friend and amazing friend. And, you know, I put it this way, you got to get to Pittsburgh. You got to check it out here. And we definitely need to just have a weekend and explore and just totally catch up, and then obviously meet in person too.
0: Oh, thank you for that. Thank you for all those beautiful words you said. It was really sweet and special to me. I feel the same way about you. We've always had this connection, even though we haven't met. You know, that's just how life is sometimes. You do line up with certain people that are easy to be with. And I feel like you're one of those people for me. You're just easy to talk to. You're open. That's why I wanted to have you on the show. I'm super inspired by you. And I want to know a little bit more about, I have a question for you about makeup, and I'm curious what your thoughts are about. Do you think that most women feel beautiful naturally without makeup?
1: Well, I would say up until, this is really kind of a two-part answer for me. So I would say up until, which is going to sound so funny, but until we had the shutdown in 2020, I do think that women had to wake up every day and put on makeup. I do feel that at the end of the day, you know, sometimes our, like, how we feel about ourselves can be from the outside in. You know, when we have great hair, great makeup, a great outfit, great shoes, great handbag, we can walk into anywhere and feel really great and confident. But I do see that there was a shift in the way that we put ourselves together makeup-wise after 2020. Like, after that whole shutdown, I think everyone got a little more natural. Mm. So even now, I have definitely been in the makeup world to see things shift and go from, like, you know, there's a trend, you know, the 2016 trend, which is really heavy brows, a lot of deep contour, a lot of eyeshadow, bold lips. It's beautiful. Mm. But what we're in now is kind of like the soft glam era. Mm. Where people really, they kind of almost want the no makeup look. So I will say I see more people kind of getting into their natural beauty. But for the most part, I would say a woman does need makeup. I shouldn't say need. A woman likes makeup to feel more confident whenever she is walking into a room or meeting someone. I think that is just something, it's like a little tool for us, you know, So I would say that the majority of women do need makeup, or want makeup, I should say. I shouldn't say need. But really, we are definitely in a little bit more of a natural place with makeup. So I think that there's a lot of people embracing their natural beauty, their natural brows. So there's like a little shift going on behind the scenes, even though I'm sure makeup sales all over the world are just, you know, that is such a big market.
0: Yes, it is. And as you're speaking about the naturalness now of what's happening with makeup, the first person that came to mind was Pamela Anderson. So what are your thoughts on her stepping out and her, like, because I adored her as, like, just a beautiful woman who knew how to put her makeup on, and she was stunning. And now she's got this whole other persona out in the world. What are your thoughts on her just being so fresh and clean with nothing on her face, really, or that minimal look?
1: I mean, I feel like that is amazing, because really what I think that says is that she has really come to a place within herself of, like, true self-love. Like, that to me feels like she has mastered that, because like I said, makeup is kind of like a tool for us to feel a little more confident. At least that's how I look at it. Somebody else could have a different view, but, you know, I do feel that that's really what makeup is to today's woman and even yesterday's woman. I mean, makeup has been throughout history with us. But that to me, I feel like Pamela has really stepped into a place where she just feels great. She feels good. She doesn't need any of that. And I do think she looks amazing. Her skin is really beautiful. But you're right. Whenever I saw Pamela Anderson's makeup, that was the page I was ripping out of the magazine to try and recreate. She was the bombshell. Gosh, you know?
0: I remember. I was just obsessed with just what she was doing. And I heard her in an interview saying something like, I don't need to be the most beautiful woman in the room anymore. And isn't that interesting that she still is, even though she's not trying to be? She still is the most beautiful woman in the room, and she still is getting that attention, whether she's looking for it now or not. That inner beauty is so strong, and wow, she's just something. Yeah, I just love to watch what she's doing, and she's the confidence, and it's inspiring because like you, I also love makeup, and as a young girl, I would never have stepped out of the house with no makeup on. I didn't feel confident to do that. I was a master at makeup, I felt like, as a younger girl, but now at 49 years old, I like to just take days off and not put anything on and just be Christy out in the world and not be all done up and be okay with that, right? Like,
1: well, sure. That's important. And, you know, it is so important. And I definitely love it too. I mean, even in high school, I never went to school without makeup on. Mm. I always had a full face. Mm-hmm. I had my hair done, had my outfit on. Mm. But then now, as I'm getting older, you know what? I feel that I really love skincare too. Mm. So I really love to, like, just let my skin breathe. And not only that, we have so many things now to be preserving our skin. And that is one thing that I love too. You know, I feel before maybe I didn't feel as confident. I did sometimes struggle with a little bit of acne, actually later in life, not in high school. So that was really my need for makeup, because I needed to kind of cover up and conceal what was happening with my skin. But now, thankfully, I don't have that. So I even take days, you know, where I don't wear as much makeup. And that's kind of funny being a makeup artist, right?
0: Yes. So it is funny, but it's great. It's refreshing. Yeah. It's refreshing to hear that from you.
1: Sure.
0: Do you have a gift for seeing a woman's best features, would you say?
1: I would say yes. When somebody sits down in my chair too, it's, you know, even if I'm sitting across the table at someone, I feel like I'm always kind of assessing their face and looking at features. And that is actually a compliment that I do send out to people. Like, I'll say, you have the most beautiful features. Or, you know, because really, when you have great features, you can make anything out of makeup. You know, great eyes, great lips, great cheekbones. Oh my gosh, that is like, that's the perfect palette. That's the perfect blank canvas to start on. But definitely, when somebody sits down, I always like to over ask them what their, you know, favorite feature is, and definitely make that the focal point of their face, because I know that that is something that's going to make them feel strong and confident as well whenever they look at themselves. And, you know, their eyes, you know, just are absolutely amazing. So for sure.
0: I love it. Do you have any thoughts on men wearing makeup?
1: Well, you know, as I stated, I did live on the West Coast. Mm. So that was something that actually started in a different way for men. Jean-Paul Gaultier was one of the first male lines that I actually saw and worked with, because whenever you're around that many film sets and you're with men, you know, really, even whenever I do film here in Pittsburgh, there's always a touch-up area for men. I'm not saying they get a full face of makeup, but, you know, that definitely whenever I was younger, I was quickly immersed into, you know, what we consider men's grooming. But I think now, I mean, there's so many different transitions in life that we have gone through, and men are wearing full faces of makeup. And I will tell you, there are a few influencers that are men that I'm in awe over their makeup. I really, like, I will watch their videos of what they're doing, and I'm like, oh my gosh, like, they are just so good. I think it's almost like how we look at a male hairdresser, right?
0: Yes.
1: Like, there are some male hairdressers that are just incredible. And I do see that out in my artistry world with men. Like, they can really do some beautiful makeup. You know, the town that I live, I don't see too many men wearing makeup, but I always think it's a self-expression. So if that is something that they're expressing, you know, I think I look at this stuff from more of an artist perspective. I love the art of it. I love the, you know, however somebody is feeling in that moment in their makeup. So I guess

0: say he prefers a woman with no makeup.
1: Yes. I have this lip gloss that I wear sometimes, and it's like that tingly stuff, and my husband can't stand it. It's so fun. It's actually funny. So if I kiss him, right, he's like, oh no, you have that lip stuff on. And then his lips are like tingly for like an hour.
0: So I know.
1: We have that ongoing joke, but like, I love that tingly lip gloss. It makes my lips pop and they feel great. And then I forget sometimes. And of course, he doesn't want to share that same experience with me.
0: Yeah, I don't think they appreciate that.
1: No.
0: Or, you know, even just a quick peck and you have lipstick on and they don't realize, oh my gosh, then they, you know, the transfer happens where they have lipstick on. So yeah, I think that's definitely something that men do not appreciate about our makeup wardrobe. But hey, you gotta, it just is what it is. But that is so funny, the tingly stuff. I actually don't wear much of that, which is kind of funny. So I guess that is something that I didn't think about. But actually, oddly enough, I'm allergic to the stuff that's in there that makes it plump, or I would wear it all the time because I think it's amazing.
1: Yes, it is amazing.
0: Yes.
1: So you spend so much time helping other people feel beautiful, Ashleya. Who makes you feel beautiful? Who in your life makes you? Is it your boyfriend?
0: Oh, sure. Mm-hmm. Absolutely. And, you know, I think this is also something, too, which is something I never really used to be able to do, but I feel like I'm on my own journey of self-love. And, you know, that is something that I really do for myself as well. You know, like if I'm having a day where I'm feeling really down, okay, well, what can I do to like make myself feel better, you know, or what is really what's bogging me down? I will tell you too, my clients are so kind. I feel like my clients, even like how they feel, like they give me so much love. It's incredible, you know, because I think whenever somebody feels really great in your presence, they're also kind of giving you some energy back.
1: Yes.
0: So I do feel like I get it from lots of avenues, which is really amazing. So clients, friends, family, my boyfriend, even, you know what, even my pet, like I feel like really there is just, I don't know. I feel like I feel very loved in this life and I feel very grateful for that.
1: I hope everybody heard that. I hope everybody, that was so beautifully said. I mean, what a statement. I feel loved in this life. That is like, I can't imagine anything topping that. Really, like that's the top of the cake right there. I feel very loved in this life. And God bless anyone out there who doesn't feel the same way. You could feel that way, though. You could. And I think a lot of that is rooted in how much love are you giving to the people that you are in front of every day. How are you? How is your energy landing on other people that are in your space on a daily basis? Because that is your feedback. And if you're not saying something along the lines of what you just said, Ashleya, you know, I feel so loved. Well, it always comes back to us, right? And how much we're giving, in my opinion.
0: Absolutely. Mm-hmm. Well, I think that, you know, we really set the tone of our day for that too.
1: Yes.
0: I'm inherently someone who wakes up very happy. And I also, when I wake up, I really, you know, I talk about my blessings and I'm so grateful for. And I think whenever you talk about your blessings, I think it brings more blessings, you know, like, I think we've all been through seasons where maybe we haven't felt as much love or, you know, I'm sure, you know, even just different times in life or whatever, but I do realize that when there were times when I wasn't feeling 100%, I also wasn't giving off the best vibes, I think. And, you know, I'm an energy person. I'm a viber. I definitely do believe in that. And I don't know. I just think that like attracts like. So the happier that I am and the more blessed that I feel, I think that that's really kind of, you know, at least for me, that's been very important in my days. Because even if something bad happens, I can remind myself, this is so temporary. You know, look at all the other amazing things that you have and that you're surrounded by. So,
1: you know, temporary is such a powerful word. And you're so right there by saying that. It is temporary, and you could choose to focus on that, like hyper focus on that awfulness, or you could choose to lean in and feel it completely and then go back to that appreciation piece is what you were saying, which I love so much. And you're right. It starts in the morning. I also wake up happy in the morning, but I know not everybody does. So I would never throw that judgment out there. If you don't, I feel like that's a temperament thing. That's a personality thing, right? That's just that's a spiritual thing. That's just who we are. But it's okay if you don't wake up happy, but you always can find something to love and appreciate.

0: appreciate in your morning. Like, just look out, take a walk out front of your home. Just look up, put your phone down and look up. That's it. That's very simple. Doesn't cost anything. It's free.
1: Sure.
0: Go take a look at the sky for a few minutes and just ground yourself again in this gorgeous universe that we're standing in.
1: Well, and you know, the one thing that has really helped me, because I'm not going to sit here and tell you that I didn't go through seasons of maybe sadness or times where I didn't always feel, you know, loved and amazing. I don't know. I think that, you know, that is maybe something that a lot of people go through. But where I sit right now, and the reason that I think that I have arrived in daily happiness, is because I really learned about truly just the power of now. Mm. Anytime I was upset, I realized, you know, I was thinking about something from the past. And if I was anxious or worried about something, most of the time it was something that maybe didn't even have a probability of happening, but I was worrying about it. And I truly did learn how to put myself into, like, present moment. You know, right now in this moment, I'm looking around. My four walls around me are beautiful. I'm happy. I'm safe. You know, I have things to make me feel cozy and good. And that really, I think, is something that once I integrated that also into my life, things really changed for me, because I definitely used to be an extremely anxious, worried person. But maybe that comes with age, possibly, even.
0: I think it comes with age, but I think it comes with that work that you put in. I really do believe that, because you didn't have an easy upbringing, but you didn't use that as an excuse to continue to feel awful every day. So you looked for ways to heal. So you've done the healing.
1: Absolutely. And, you know, I'm sure there's probably more still healing work to do.
0: Always.
1: I feel once you kind of take the lid off of that box, you know, it's like Pandora's box. You just never really know what's coming out of it and when that healing will stop, because I don't think it ever really does. But at this point, I do feel that I have done a lot of inner work, and then just also having the understanding of truly everybody around you. You know, we're on our own journeys, and we are doing the best that we can do with what we have. And that also, there's so many things I think that kind of came together to make that ingredient list to make a more calm and just so blessed life. But that's probably a lot of it too. Just understanding that none of us have the answers and no one is perfect, and not everything will always be good, but something good will come out of everything. And I truly do believe that.
0: Oh, I just love your outlook on life. And it's just so refreshing and beautiful to hear that. And everybody has a choice to live a life this way. You create your life. And I was just sharing with a gentleman yesterday at the barbershop that I work at a few days a week. He's under a tremendous amount of stress. His wife is not well, and he's just broken in a lot of ways. And I told him, it's a simple statement, but it's the truth. I said, pain is inevitable, but suffering is a choice. And you can take it or leave it, but that is the truth. And that's a hard truth, because all of us have to swallow that at some point or another. And it's easy to blame everything else in our life, and people and issues, and point the finger at why you think you feel the way you do, or the way your life looks is because of those other outside reasons. But it is not. It's you're choosing the suffering, whether you want to believe that or not. I know that's hard to listen to and hear.
1: Yes.
0: But there's another way.
1: Very true.
0: Yes.
1: And it's, you know, I feel like the other reason that I have this outlook, which is, I think, so sweet, but I have the most kind and resilient father. I truly feel like I could tell him, you know, like, something really detrimental to me, and he would say, this too shall pass, or this is not forever. Like, I feel like watching my dad is probably how I did get into this mindset. Because nothing sets my dad back. Even, like, you know, times I know now being an adult and, like, you know, just knowing my dad throughout my life, he's my father. I've grown with him, basically. And it's like he never gets, like, mad about anything. He never holds on to anything. And I do believe that my dad has such a wonderful life. And he's been truly just he's such a role model for me. So that is, I think, where the mindset comes from at the end of the day. Just having that true and honest presence in my life that is just so calm and so sweet. And, like, nothing ever bothers him. It just rolls right off his back.
0: Wow. Wow. What a gift to have that relationship with your dad as a young girl. It sounds to me like he helped you to feel seen and understood as a young girl.
1: For sure. Absolutely. Yeah. My dad, I know he's my dad, and, you know, he is very much an authoritarian whenever he needs to be in that role, but my dad truly is, he's my friend. He's my best friend. Mm. I call my dad, you know, especially as an adult, I think it's so hysterical because you go through this phase where you know everything and you don't want anybody's help. Now I act like my dad is like my, he's like my tool guide, and he's like my, what's that called? Remember, you come home and you have to build something. He's my instruction pamphlet. You know, I call him like, Dad, what do I do? I don't know what I'm doing. So, you know, he's such a cool person too. Even though he's my dad, he's awesome.
0: I'm sorry to interrupt you, but would you say he's gotten better with age too? It sounds like he has. Like, he's always been that steady stream of just unconditional love and support for you. But has it even grown stronger as he's gotten older? Has he become more conscious and better? And would you say, like, is somebody you respect even more than you used to?
1: For sure.
0: Wow, that's great.
1: Not only has he aged like fine wine in that way, but also, like, he has the best genes. So he's really aging like fine wine for real. But yes, like, I would say my dad's personality is still the same as when I was a young girl, because he's just so strong and steady in those ways. But what I will say about him is that maybe when I was younger, you know, my dad, like, he really was a doer. So my dad was never going to sit me down and say, okay, here's what we're doing today. If I wanted to learn something or hang with my dad, I was just walking with him. I was just going where he was going, and that's where we would have our best conversations. But now my dad has had the opportunity to slow down a little bit, and he will be 80 in December, and he still is working. If you can believe it or not, he really is still very active and everything. But I would say my dad is a little bit more, maybe he's even like a little bit more into like his emotions a little bit more, you know, like when I was younger, there wasn't all of that, but he's so kind and tender now. So yes, he has 100% gotten better with age.
0: Wow. It sounds like he set the bar high for you too, as far as men go. Would you say that's true?
1: Absolutely.
0: Okay. Yes. Did he set the bar too high?
1: I wouldn't say too high. I just knew what I was looking for. And I actually spent a lot of my younger life very single. You know, I won't say I didn't go on dates or anything like that, but I don't know. I would always meet somebody, and I was so grateful, you know, that I would go on a date or, you know, but I just never really felt like the connection. And I think what it was really, you know, my dad was in my eyes kind of like that Superman for me. He really could, you know, he was my dad. So he knew all the things about being a dad, and he ran a household. And, but he also, you know, he knew how to hunt and fish, and he could cook dinner, and he could build you a house, and he could do the electricity in the house or whatever maintenance needed done. So I knew I was looking for someone like that. And, you know, I feel like I'm lucky, because I did actually attract someone that, you know, fills a lot of those. He definitely ticks a lot of those boxes. And I think that's why it took me so long to find someone, because I guess I was looking for someone a little more specific.
0: Right. You weren't going to settle. And I think that's so beautiful on your dad's part, that he showed up the way he did, and he's still continuing to do that work and to be that man in your life. I mean, cheers to him.
1: Sure.
0: It's so, so nice to hear that.
1: Yeah, he's definitely like, he's my emergency call, but the emergency could be so small. Like, I don't know how to fix this. And, you know, he always knows, he's actually a state away from me. He's in Ohio, so it's not like we're super close, but I'll tell you what, if anything ever goes down and I need my dad, he's here. He does. And I very rarely cash in on that, because he's also turned me into a little Swiss Army knife myself. I can kind of navigate the world and figure things out. But if I need him, he's here, which is such a wonderful thing to know.
0: It really is. So inspiring.
1: Yeah, such a gift.
0: It is. We're going to take a quick break. When we come back, I want to ask you, I want you to think about this during the break, Ashleya. What would you say would be your three beauty items that you would take onto a desert island if you could only pick three as a woman, right?
1: So
0: hang tight. I'm excited to hear what you have to say about that. We'll be back in just 2 minutes. Thank you.
1: Thank you.
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0: Welcome back to Parenting Room 101. I'm your host, Christy Sanborn, and I hope that you're enjoying this conversation as much as I am with my friend Ashleya. So, what would those three beauty items be that you would bring with you on the trip?
1: Okay, so, mascara. Because mascara is 100%, we need our eyelashes. It does something so incredible to our eyes. Not only that, mascara, if you are able to kind of water it down, it can go into your brows. And then I need a lipstick or some sort of gloss because I can use that on my lips and my cheeks. And SPF. I don't ever go a day without my SPF. So those are my three important, yes. If I was on a desert island, that's what I would need.
0: I love it. So, such great advice. What kind of mascara would you recommend? Which brand?
1: You know, so I right now am kind of in my drugstore era. For the longest time, I was really into the expensive mascaras, but actually one of my very best friends introduced me to the tubing mascara from Milani brand, and I absolutely adore it. Since she turned me onto it, I have not looked back. It is so easy to remove. You have no more dark circles like the raccoon eyes under your eyes. It is so wonderful. It is like a clean slate once you remove it. There's no residue.
0: Well, thank you for that little tip. I'll be stopping by the store later today.
1: Yes.
0: You're amazing.
1: And I forget exactly what the name is. It's in a teal tube and it has gold writing on it.
0: Perfect. I'm on my way. Thank you, girl. Let me ask you something here. Do you think that women have become harder on themselves because of social media these days?
1: Oh, in every way.
0: Okay. What are your thoughts on that?
1: In every way. Well, first and foremost, I feel like even I have let social media affect me. And what I've had to remind myself is comparison is the thief of joy immediately. The second you start comparing yourself, oh my gosh, it is, but it's, you know, it's so easy to do these days because I feel like when you're looking at today's woman that's on the internet, you know, maybe an influencer that you're following, oh my gosh, she's cooking these amazing meals. She's cooking and putting together these beautiful lunches for her children to take to school. The house looks like a museum. Mm. The outfits are perfect head to toe. Hair and makeup is so on point. I think that we've all become harder on ourselves. And we, instead of realizing that, you know what, we are all individual. And my favorite little line is that we all have our own secret sauce, because I think it's true. You know, sometimes we let go of, like, the beauty that's inside of us because we want, oh, I saw somebody else do this and I want to do it. And maybe that works. Maybe then you do that thing and you make it, you know, into, you put your own little secret spin on it and then make it your own. But, oh gosh, yes, social media, I think, has been really, I think there's a lot of things that it has affected in our daily lives, but especially that it has affected, I think, us women in a different way.
0: Mm, definitely. And the filters and everything else, which really is not necessary. But
1: at all.
0: I think now people are starting to realize that it isn't working. And maybe we're just starting to steer in a different direction and not focus so much on the filters and the Instagram. Maybe we'll just go back to just being authentic and natural and just being ourselves. And I want to add this to what you said. I think there's something so beautiful about being a woman and being out. And my daughter's a nail artist, a nail tech. So my nails are always on point. I'm so grateful for her. She's incredible.
1: I love that.
0: Me too. Yeah. And I'm so picky about my nails. I've been doing nails, my own nails, well, getting them done, I should say, since I was like 18. So I know what I like. And she's just so, so good at it. And it's so fun when I'm out and somebody says, like, oh my gosh, I love your nails. They look so good. And I'm so excited that someone is saying that to me because they do look so good. And I'm so grateful that my daughter did this for me, you know, and I'm like, well, and I don't know
1: That's
0: what's,
1: amazing.
0: I kind of know what's cool, but not really. So I'll just tell her, like, honey, just give me what you would get on your nails, you know? So every time I'm out, there's somebody that's in their 20s complimenting my nails. And that's exciting. And it feels good. And I think that we can share more. Like what you just shared with us here with the mascara that you love. So we all have so much that wisdom about certain things. And if we could just give back a little bit more, like, oh, hey, here's where I go to get my nails done. Here's the kind of mascara I'm using. Or here's what I'm doing. Or here are the jeans that I buy that fit my body better. But we could just share more. And I think that would take some of the heat, so to speak, off of the comparison that a lot of us women are doing constantly, because it's impossible to keep up with all those standards. We can't. It's rare for my hair, nails, skin, and outfit to be on point every day. It's wonderful, but it's like one out of 30 days that's happening. It feels good, but that's just a high bar to set, you know, so. But
1: sure. Yeah, it definitely. I also think, you know, we have such a, which is kind of neat that, like, before I feel like we, you know, you had to, I'm talking like in the 90s, you had to like read a magazine and like learn about the trends. Now I feel like trends are exploding and we're able to see them like in the same second thanks to social media. But I also find myself like, it's so funny when I do have downtime, I'm not the biggest social media person. Sometimes I'm really bad at posting and having a business. That's not always great. But I also, when I'm looking for myself, I also find that sometimes I just kind of pin and hold on to too much, and then I get overwhelmed, and then I don't really move forward with much of it. And I'm like, okay, I need to go back through this, like, and not keep putting more into this little, you know, because I kind of either pin it or send it to myself or whatever I'm doing. Mm-hmm. And I'm like, I need to go back and filter through that and see kind of what I like, because I think that's just it. There's so many options. And that in itself can also be a little bit like overwhelming for me, you know, because there's just so much out there. So that is, I don't know. I mean, I definitely think that in some ways it's cool because we can, you know, find something. Everything's like kind of at our fingertips. We can order through Amazon, TikTok shop, or whatever it is we're doing. Sometimes I do get a little overwhelmed with it, I think.
0: Yes, and you're right. And I feel like the trends are always changing. It's so quick. Before, like, as soon as you think something's in style, 3 months later, it's out. Like, it's like, wow, you missed that. And it's hard to keep up. And why would you want to keep up? So instead, why not just lean into what feels good to you. Like if you like that certain style of jean, or you like that certain makeup look, or you like whatever it is that you like, then make it your own. And that's the beauty of 2026. I mean, you know, living in this time, you can make it you. Just lean into what feels like you, and stay
1: absolutely
0: there.
1: Absolutely.
0: Yeah.
1: And you have such an inside like edge, because you have Lena who she's keeping you on point with all of these trends. See, that's, I love it. You know, there's younger girls that I do makeup with and everything. Sometimes they always say, I would love to learn from you. And I actually say to them, I would love to learn from you too. Yes. I want to see what you're doing. I want to be able to maybe I want to integrate some of that. Like I feel like I even learn from the younger girls I work with. There's so much for all of us to give one another, basically, like you just said, you know, like whether it be a mascara recommendation or a nail recommendation, like there is truly so much for us to give and show one another. So
0: I love that. I think I see that too. Yeah. The collaboration of the younger girls with the older women. There shouldn't be such a gap between us. There doesn't have to be. I feel like, wouldn't that be beautiful if we could just spend more time with each other and learn and appreciate each other? You're right. I'm very fortunate to have a daughter that's showing me and teaching me and informing me. Like, I love watching what she brings home from Target and seeing what she's wearing. I'm like, oh, that's interesting. I used to wear something just like that when I was 20, you know, because all these styles come back. I'm like, I think I had a yoga pants that looked just like that when I was, you know, younger.
1: Sure.
0: But it's fun to see, like, okay, cool. So that's what's in style right now. Okay, cool. That's great. We could help each other. And you're right. We all have something to contribute here. And I think just as a woman, we could all be easier on ourselves too, and give ourselves some grace. And getting older is okay. Would you say getting older for a woman, maybe she should take it easy and not put as much makeup on, would you say? What are your thoughts on that, or your feelings around that?
1: You know, that is something that I truly feel has to be tailored individually, because I see women, you know, that I have some clients truly that are, I mean, they're in their 80s. And they wake up every day and do this beautiful full face of makeup. And then I have some that they prefer to be more natural, but they still love to have their brows done, or, you know, whatever it might be. So I do think that's very individual. Okay. And the other nice thing is, too, we used to have a lot of stigmas around makeup for a more mature woman with more mature skin. And we have so passed the advancements on that, like, all the ingredients in skincare and, you know, the way makeup looks too, it doesn't have to look dry or cakey. It can actually be like maybe a skin tint that is actually a lotion or a cream that has a little bit of a tint in it for a more mature woman. So we definitely have, I think we have so much in our hands with that too. Like when I think about when I was younger and, you know, maybe like with my older aunts and what they did makeup wise, it was always very pretty, but it was very natural. But I think, you know, today, really, like I said, I have one client in particular in my head who I'm thinking of right now, and she's the most gorgeous woman head to toe. I don't know how she does it, because even at her age, she is doing so much. But when she comes to see me, you better believe her makeup is on. Her brows are perfect. Her lipstick is perfect. Her nails are perfect. The outfit is amazing. She is incredible. So, you know, I have a client like that. And then I have others that they really, it's a stretch for them to even make sure they have SPF on. So I do think it's individually tailored for sure.
0: What is owning a business? What has that taught you about yourself? If you could think of something.
1: Oh, resilience.
0: Oh, wow.
1: It has taught me absolute resilience, you know, especially what I'm learning is, you know, definitely with what I do with makeup and spray tans, there could be a little bit of a season to that. So, you know, I'm running a seasonal business. And I think it's just all about, number one, showing up, always being there for your clients. I do feel that because I'm a one person business, I'm very hands-on in all of that, from everything from booking the service, doing the service, and then following up with the service. But you know, really, when you're a small business, there are times where things are really good, and then there's times where it's like, okay, this isn't really what I had in mind. So what's happening here? And, it, you know, it's just all about the resiliency. And just if it's in your heart, I do think that it's, like, I know my business is my God-given gift, and I feel that I'll always be okay. So just learning to ebb and flow has been my biggest win these past couple of years.
0: That's such great advice. I love that word resilience too. And I do hear that in your voice. I hear that you just continue to show up for it and that you believe in it. And really in the service industry too, myself, just being a barber for so many years, just it's, you're only as good as the last person that was in your chair, in my opinion. Like, how did you show up for that last client? Were you present?
1: Yeah.
0: Were you kind? Were you gentle? You know, were you, did you give all that you could to that? Was it a $200 haircut or a $300, you know, face of makeup? I mean, did you show up? Because that's it.
1: Sure.
0: That's your business. That's who you are. That's your trademark 100%. Walking out the door. And that's a choice. I feel like we always have a choice there.
1: And like, that's one thing I think, you know, just being Miss Age and working in customer service and even retail, the hospitality industry, now the beauty industry, I do think that as humans, we return back to people and feelings. We return back to the people that make us feel good.
0: Yes.
1: So, you know, because like that's what I always think in my head too. I don't feel any competition with anybody around me that's doing the same stuff. Like, there's more than enough people, more than enough faces, and, you know, for you, more than enough people to give haircuts to, you know. So it's like, I know that if I'm authentically showing up and being me, you know, your people will always find you.
0: Oh,
1: so
0: yes.
1: That's another thing. And, you know, like you said, when you show up and you just really give your all, like, that is something we want to return to, you know, just that warm feeling that you get and knowing you're going to leave somewhere, getting a service done. And not only, like, you know, I feel like when it comes down to, in a way, aren't we like little therapists? You know what I mean?
0: Yes.
1: Every time somebody comes through our door, we're kind of flexing to like what they need. You know, maybe it's someone who's had a rough day and they need to talk about it, or someone who has some really, you know, they have, you know, something big going on, or they just got really great news. Like, I feel like you're always kind of flexing to your people, you know, and it's like, that is the other thing too, is learning how to, you know, kind of make it like what they need for like that hour or half hour that they're with you. You know?
0: Yes, I do. And I also think human touch is so important, that we remember how important that is. When I keep this in mind all the time, because I'm working on men, right? When they come in, and a lot of these gentlemen are older men who may not have a lot of human touch in their day, because maybe their partner has passed on and their family's nowhere around. And so just the fact that you're touching someone is a really a gift, to be able to be in that person's space and they're trusting you, right? That you're touching them. What are your thoughts on that? Is do you notice with some people that they're a little off standish or not sure, or you have to be careful about how you touch someone? Have you had to learn that, or is that more an intuitive thing that you have?
1: I think that's like a little bit more of like an intuitive thing. Like whenever I say, like, I kind of like flex, like, to what, like, I think you can tell right away when someone doesn't want to hug or does want to hug or whatever. I know myself, as soon as a client is coming, whether I've met them before or not, I'm trying to, like, you know, shake their hand or hug them. So I am definitely pretty big on that side of things. But I think you can tell right away when someone is, you know, a little more standoffish about that. So just recognizing that. And, you know, that is, I think, the most important thing, is making, like how I said, you know, kind of tailoring that experience for them. But definitely by the end of the service, I will say most of the people, even if I've never met them, I think whenever they leave my door, they do leave with a hug, you know? So
0: that's sweet. I love that. Whether you want it or not, you're getting, no,
1: well,
0: I'm just kidding. That's
1: sweet. Of
0: course,
1: you know, it's like, of course I'm going to read the room and make sure that they're comfortable with that. But
0: that's sweet.
1: You know, the other thing too is sometimes with what I'm doing within my business, it's a gift to see somebody you know, with no makeup on. Because I do have clients that don't ever want anybody to see them without makeup. So I'm seeing them in a way that, you know, could be a little bit vulnerable for them. And I think once they feel okay being in my presence with, like, a vulnerability, then I think that's really where the true connection starts. You know, like, they're like, okay, this person is safe.
0: Safe, right.
1: Yeah, safe is really, I think, what I love to make my people feel. So I think that's where the hug comes in at the end, because there's such a safety, you know.
0: And with the spray tans, are most people coming in and getting pretty much naked for that? Because I've had them done, and
1: sure.
0: Would you say that's the most vulnerable that a person can be, when they're trusting you with, right, just with no clothes?
1: Absolutely.
0: Is that hard for a lot of people to do with you?
1: I think that, you know, the thought of it is actually scarier than the actual process, mostly because, too, I tell everybody, you show up here what makes you feel comfortable. So, literally, please come in anything from your swimsuit to your birthday suit, like, okay, whatever you feel comfortable in.
0: Great.
1: So, and I also, you know, within my business, I make sure that, you know, I have all the appropriate things for you to feel covered if you need to, but still get a great spray tan. So, I have the disposable undergarments. I have things, you know, to cover, you know, maybe like stick on to certain parts, so then that way that's not exposed. So really, you know, once they get there and they realize, wait a minute, you know, maybe my arms and legs and my stomach and my chest are exposed, but, you know, the rest of them can be covered and they can still get a great spray tan. So it really, I think once they see, and then also, if I didn't do this, I probably would have been a nurse. So I am definitely not looking at the body in any other way than, like, first of all, I'm watching how I'm doing your spray tan. So I make sure it is fluid and flawless. But, you know, also the body's kind of like performing a function for me in that moment. You know, like, I'm moving you all around kind of into like robot poses. And, you know, so it's definitely not, I don't think it's a very intimidating process once someone sees, like, oh, okay. And then it lasts 10 minutes too at the same time.
0: Exactly. I highly recommend a spray tan. I have not had one in a long time. I did have one when I was pregnant, though, with my son, and that was awesome. I felt so good during that time. So I highly recommend that. So we have just about a minute and a half left in the show, Ashley. Where can people find you if they're looking for you in Pittsburgh? Would you share your website, or are you on Facebook, where they can find you?
1: Absolutely. Yep, I'm on Facebook. I am under my own name, and then my business is Beauty for Ashes, and beauty is spelled actually with an E and a L'accent grave on the end. So it's a French spelling, but I'm on Facebook, I'm on Instagram, I'm on Threads, and I have a booking website that you can also find through all of those social media outlets as well.
0: Awesome. Well, thank you so much for everything you shared today. It's so nice connecting with you here. And I know that anyone who heard you today is going to leave feeling empowered and just hopefully more beautiful, because we all are. We all are beautiful in our own ways. So I appreciate you so much.
1: Well, thank you. I appreciate you. And it was a wonderful hour with you. I know I'm definitely walking away feeling so, my cup is so full after talking with you today. So thank you so much for having me on the show.
0: My pleasure. My pleasure. Well, have a great weekend, everybody, and see you next week. Bye, Ashley.
1: Bye. Thank you.
0: Thank you.
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6: 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Some songs you've loved and forgotten, and some you just don't know you love yet. Well-known songs from little-known artists. Little known songs from well-known artists and forgotten hits. Not Fade Away preserves these songs. Here's your host, Tim Hoganbone.
7: Good afternoon and happy Friday. Welcome aboard, and thanks for joining me to help keep this great music alive. Here's the Delta Lady with a disco flair.

Rita Coolidge, 81 years old now. That was You. Number 25, Hot 100 in summer 1978. Number 3, AC. Cover of a song written and recorded by Tom Snow in 75. He was a co-writer on about a million songs, you know. Booker T. Jones was a co-producer, and he played organ on this. Mike Utley from Jimmy Buffett's band played electric piano. So what do you get when you cross New Wave with country and western? One band member said they were a cross between Gene Autry and Devo. One reviewer coined the term cowboy pop to describe them, a term that has since been used to retroactively describe many other bands. This is Rubber Rodeo from Providence, Rhode Island, with their one trip to the charts, number 86 in fall of 1984, Anywhere With You.

WRUU. This is Snap Fade Away, playing forgotten hits and songs that were good enough to have been hits but never made it. Don't change horses in the middle of a stream. Giddy up. Tower of Power, legends from Oakland, California, on their album Back to Oakland. Their horn section has recorded with many other artists, and about 60 different people have been in the band at one time or another over their nearly 60 years. That song written by singer Lenny Williams and blues man Johnny Guitar Watson. Number 26 in summer and fall of 1974, one of 8 songs they had reached the Hot 100, one of 13 on the R&B chart, all in the 70s. And we also heard Rubber Rodeo, Anywhere With You from 1984. Wonderful song. Trish Milliken with the distinctive lead vocal. Well, Toto's 1982 album, Toto 4, was huge. 4 times platinum in the U.S. and sold millions worldwide. This song gets overshadowed by Africa and Rosanna, but I've always liked it better. And it was big, too. Number 10 on the Hot 100, number 1 for 3 weeks on the AC chart in spring 1983. Guitarist Steve Lukather wrote and sang this one. Timothy B. Schmidt of the Eagles guests on backing vocals. Orchestration by James Newton Howard, who has 8 Oscar nominations for movie scores over the years. And David Paich's father, Marty, who was another veteran TV and movie music guy. I Won't Hold You Back.

This is Not Fade Away with Gary Numan. Not a believer in happy-sounding synth music. And he didn't put a ton of work into the lyrics of that one either. Tracks, an album track from The Pleasure Principle in 1979. His best-selling album in the U.S. by a mile because it had his one hit on it. Second of three straight number one albums in the U.K. They loved him there. And before Gary, Toto, I Won't Hold You Back from 1982 on the charts in 83. Well, after Yes broke up in 1981, Chris Squire and Alan White joined Trevor Rabin to form a band called Cinema. They recorded an early version of this song with Squire on vocals. Later, when they teamed with John Anderson, Tony Kaye, and producer Trevor Horn, their record company decided they may as well be called Yes instead. Anderson rewrote lyrics for this, and a new version was recorded with him singing. From the amazing album 90125 in late 1983, the song hit number 5 on the mainstream rock chart in early 84, and then a shorter single version got to number 51 on the Hot 100 that summer.

0: Yes, It Can Happen, from the album 90125 in 1983 on the radio in 84. That's probably my favorite song on the album, and that's over some strong competition. The dialogue during the middle part is from The Importance of Being Earnest by Oscar Wilde. This is WRUU.
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had to wait for that ending. Wholehearted by Extreme out of Boston, our second New England band today. 20 weeks on the Hot 100 in fall 1991, peaking at number 4. Number 2 on the rock chart, their second biggest hit after More Than Words, which this was the follow-up to. The lyrics aren't about missing the love of a woman. They're about missing a relationship with God and being empty without it, regardless of material excess. Well, in California in the early to mid-60s, before the San Francisco psychedelic music and Laurel Canyon hippie music took over, you had surf music and hot rod music, and not just the Beach Boys. The Ripcords did okay for a couple of years, started as the Opposites, the duo of Phil Stewart and Ernie Bringus. They got signed by Doris Day's son, Terry Melcher, for Columbia Records, and he produced them. He and Bruce Johnston sang a lot on the records, too. This song has Terry doing lead and Bruce prominent on the backing. A song written by Jan Barry of Jan and Dean and Roger Christian, who was a radio DJ who became a lyricist on hot rod hits for the Beach Boys, Jan and Dean, and others. This was the Ripcord's second biggest hit and follow-up to their biggest, Hey Little Cobra. Number 28 in spring 64, Three Window Coupe.

WRUU. This is Not Fade Away, keeping great music alive. And yeah, it's a little embarrassing to play a song with that title and those lyrics, but the music is so good. Heaven is a four-letter word by Bad English. Three former members of the Babies and two former members of Journey and one guy who was both. The fourth of five songs on their debut album to reach the Hot 100 got to number 66 in spring 1990, about 10 months after the album was released. And fifth song out of five on the rock chart. Hit number 12 there. And before Bad English, The Ripcords. Their hot rod hit Three Window Coupe from 1964. So last week I played the theme for the movie Bless the Beasts and Children from 1971, composed by Barry DeVorzin and Perry Botkin Jr. 5 years later, another song from that movie became a much bigger hit. It was called Cotton's Dream. Botkin did a rearranged version of the song for the soap opera The Young and the Restless, which premiered in 1973, and it became the show's theme song. Then in 76, during the Olympics, a tiny gymnast from Romania named Nadia Comăneci captivated viewers all over the world. My future wife was almost 7 years old at the time, and she, like so many other girls that age, wanted to be Nadia. ABC's Wide World of Sports produced a montage of Nadia's routines and used Cotton's Dream as the background music. Nadia did not actually use the music for her routines. ABC got such a huge viewer response that A&M Records released the song as a single under the title Nadia's Theme, parentheses, The Young and the Restless. It hit the Hot 100 in August of 76 and stayed on for 22 weeks, peaking at number 8 in December. Can you believe that it was 50 years ago when this song was all over the radio?

The Hooters here on Not Fade Away. Engine 999. Closing track on their 1987 album One Way Home, released as a single in Europe, but not here. They started to catch on in Europe with this album and had several songs from it hit charts in various countries, but not this one. And we also heard Barry Devorzin and Perry Bakken Jr. The song is called Nadia's Theme, The Young and the Restless, and it wasn't composed for either one of them. Number 8 in 1976, also number 8 on the AC chart, surprisingly. Well, here's an underrated song from Albert Hammond, the prolific songwriter born in London, raised in Gibraltar, Spain. Many different people have recorded his songs. He also recorded a few of his own, like It Never Rains in Southern California. This one only made it to number 48 in 1973, number 19 in the UK, his only hit there. The parent and teacher in me should be irritated by the guy in the lyrics, but I really like the song anyway.

The Free Electric Band by Albert Hammond from 1973. Quite a story for the guy in that song. Well, thanks for joining me here on Not Fade Away and helping to keep this great music alive. It does not work without you, so I really appreciate it. Hope you'll come back next week and we can do it again. Same time, same station. Now stay tuned as we've got The Verdict up next, with the best in modern indie music as chosen by people, not machines. And then at 3 o'clock, Tom's got Six Sparrow Playlist, his New York, New Jersey-style music extravaganza. Today he's doing a Soul Alive show. Really looking forward to that. You're going to want to stay here, 107.5 FM and WRUU.org. Now I've got one more for you on my way out. We lost James William Buffett 3 years ago this month at age 76. I mentioned him after today's first song. From Pascagoula, Mississippi, the son of a sailor. 32 studio albums, 14 live albums, book writer, and an entire subculture that made him the front of a gigantic business empire. This one is the opening track and title track to his 10th studio album from 1981, written by Jimmy, Coconut Telegraph. Enjoy it, and enjoy the rest of your Friday, everybody.

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magazine. You're pretty as a magazine. 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
1: It's been a real groovy day and a great evening, and here, let's bring on with a big hand, Mr. Otis Redding.

Thank you so much. Thank you so much. Right now, thank you so much. We'd like to take time now and drop the tempo one more time. This is a song that I want to dedicate to all the miniskirts. You know, the song goes something like this. My favorite. My dig. Oh, she may be weary. Them younger.

Hello and a warm welcome to everyone listening in the hostess city of the South today, and a gracious good afternoon to all the kind folks out in Pooler and Yonder, and a great big shout out to all my fellow transplants who are living a good life these days here in the Lowcountry, and to all the boys and girls around the world who are tuned in on that internet. This is the 6th Borough Playlist, your Friday afternoon music program with your host, Tom Koshka. That's me. We are an old-style New York, New Jersey freeform kind of a broadcast. We're going to try and entertain you this afternoon, maybe help you get out of work a little early, help you sneak out the side authority office to start your happy hour and your weekend. It is a gorgeous, gorgeous day here in Savannah. There is just a little bit of coolness in the air. It is stunning. Let me get right to one thing which I need to do, which is, I guess, apologize to you perhaps for my vocal quality today. There is a sore throat that has been running around, and I have become afflicted with that malady, and I'm doing my best, so I apologize. We do have a theme today. Our theme is Soul Alive, is what we called it. Live recordings from some of our most well-known and best soul singers, and so we're going to go through that. But I did something today before I got to the station that I have never done before. I went to lunch. My lovely daughter Mackenzie brought her whole family down, baby Jack and everybody, and we went to Slow Fire Barbecue up there on Habersham and 37th. They're a fantastic place, and I enjoy going there. Now, I did not do any drinking, but I'm in a bit of a food coma today on top of my throat issue. So yeah, if things go awry, and they almost did before we started, bear with me. In any event, first up in the first set, Otis Redding, that recorded live 1967 at the Monterey International Pop Festival. There was an international jazz festival there, and the popular music people got together and decided to throw a similar festival. Notably, Papa John Phillips of the Mamas and Papas was one of the main organizers and kind of the public face of the festival. That song is entitled Shake, and originally written and recorded by Sam Cooke, who was one of Otis Redding's heroes. You know, Otis looked up to Sam as like a mentor, and, you know, he wanted to be like Sam Cooke, and paid a little tribute to his idol, I guess you'd say. Second song up, also recorded at the Monterey Festival, where Jimi Hendrix really came to prominence. There's a live record. Half of one side is Hendrix's performance, and half of the other is Otis Redding's. And if you've ever seen that anywhere in the bins, pick it up. Don't worry what it costs. You will not be disappointed, because you're going to get stuff like Otis Redding singing those two songs. But Try a Little Tenderness, that one written originally by Harry M. Woods, Jimmy Campbell, and Reg Connolly back in 1932. First recorded by Val Rosing and the Ray Noble Orchestra. Now, Otis Redding and Isaac Hayes got together and reimagined that song into the tour de force that you heard this afternoon right here at WRUU 107.5 FM Savannah, WRUU.org. And then second in the set, first song, a cover, obviously, Take It to the Limit, the Eagles song, covered by Etta James, a.k.a. Jamisetta Hawkins. And that song is notable in the Eagles catalog, if you will, because Glenn Frey and Don Henley, neither of them sang it. It was sung by and written primarily by Randy Meisner. But it turned out Randy was very reluctant to perform and to sing on stage. And oftentimes this was like their biggest hit, and they had to play it, and he wouldn't do it. And it allegedly got in a fist fight with Glenn Frey over it. And it's kind of why Meisner departed from the band. But it wasn't as simple as like the other two guys singing it, because apparently the key it needs to be performed in is not a key that Glenn or Don could sing in. That's really the only lead vocal of the Eagles that is not the two of them. And then last song by Etta James, Baby, What You Want Me to Do, from an album called Rocks the House, recorded live at the New Era Club in 1963. And

I want to tell you, when somebody come and tell you something about what your girlfriend has done or what your wife has done, I want you to remember one thing. Don't go home and hitting on her and all that stuff. Whenever they tell you anything about your lady, go home. 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

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Darling, I'm never.

0: baby. I need you.
1: And you are listening to the Sixth Borough Playlist, your Friday afternoon music program with your host, Tom Koschka. That's me. And our theme today is Soul Alive, live performances from some of our most well-known and wonderful soul singers and musicians. Third set. First song up is a medley, It's All Right and For Sentimental Reasons, sung for you this afternoon by Sam Cooke. And that comes from an album that's name is One Night Stand, live at the Harlem Square Club, which was not in Harlem, but was in Miami, Florida, recorded in 1963. That recording did not see the light of day until shortly after 1985. It was buried, if you will. The story behind it is at the time, the record companies were trying to promote Sam Cooke, his silkier singing, his more of his crooning style, if you will, because they felt they could sell those records to the predominantly white audience. And they thought that this rather more raw, more real kind of sound of his wasn't going to do very well in the marketplace. And so it was lost for quite some time, as they say. The other song there by Sam, Bring It On Home to Me, written by Sam Cooke. And Rod Stewart does a great version of that on his album, Smiler. Rod, as I mentioned, also looked up to Sam Cooke and copied him and really studied him the same way that that Otis Redding did. You know what we'll do? We'll do our announcements here.
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0: York City?
1: Yeah.
0: Are you ready for the night train?
1: Yeah.
0: Are you ready for the night train?

And you are listening to the Sixth Borough Playlist, your Friday afternoon music program with your host, Tom Koschka. That's me. Continuing with our theme today of Soul Alive, live recordings from some of the most well-known and beloved soul artists in our country. We open that set up with a cover of the Rolling Stones song, Honky Tonk Woman, that performed by the Ike and Tina Turner Soul Review from a live album of theirs that is entitled What You Hear Is What You Get. Recorded live at Carnegie Hall in 1971, and that's a really interesting record. I have it. They do the whole show. Like, the Ikettes get solos to sing, and they're on the record as well. It's really an interesting snapshot of what that band was. It was fabulous. They opened for the Rolling Stones twice, 1966, 1969 on their tours. And then the other song, A Love Like Yours, Don't Come Knocking Every Day, Holland Dozier Holland song. It's actually a cover of a originally done by Martha and the Vandellas. And then, of course, we went to the godfather of soul, James Brown, from his Live at the Apollo Theater, recorded in 1962 with his band, The Famous Flames. And if you want to talk about somebody who had band disputes and royalty litigations and copyright problems, it's probably more than one book. It's volumes to get everything in about James. But nonetheless, it's a great record. And the other part of the record is a song that has a fabulous story, Night Train. Okay, now, Night Train was originally written as an instrumental piece of music back in about 1940 by Duke Ellington, Johnny Hodges, and Jimmy Forrest. And over the years, people tried to put lyrics to it. And there was an attempt by a gentleman whose name was Lewis Simpkins that more or less is the recognized version of lyrics. But there's a guy named Oscar Washington who hijacked royalty payments by making copyright claims for lyrics that he put on the record. And so the record get play on the radio, and it would be the instrumental version. There'd be no lyrics. Nobody's singing, and Oscar Washington would get a check. It's pretty crazy. So James Brown, sort of emulating Oscar Washington, eliminated the lyrics and just was doing shout-outs to all these cities in the South and the towns where he was going on tour, thinking, if I mention Atlanta, the Atlanta DJ will play Night Train on the radio for me. It's crazy when it goes on, you know. You know what? I'm looking at my time here. I think I'm going to put this music in first, and then we'll do the talk out. So let's go here to the Queen of Soul.

and gentlemen, rather, I would like to say before we leave that you have been much more than I could have ever expected. I'd like to leave you saying, reach out and touch somebody's hand. Make this a better world, yeah, if you can. We love you. Reach out and touch somebody's hand. Why don't you make it a better world, yeah, if you can. Turn around and touch.

0: And those two in the last set, those, of course, Aretha Franklin, they come from her album Live at the Fillmore West, 1971. She's backed on that by the King Curtis Band, Billy Preston, Bernard Purdy's playing. The record has a lot of covers, and it was an effort to try and cross Aretha Franklin over to the wider sales audience by giving them songs that they were a little more familiar with. Those two, of course, here we played Don't Play That Song For Me and Reach Out and Touch Someone's Hand. That was Diana Ross's first record as a solo artist, and there's recordings by the Supremes, the Four Tops, Ashford and Simpson writing that song. And Betty Nelson and Ahmet Erdogan wrote Don't Play That Song For Me. Betty Nelson was Benny King's wife. And Ahmet Erdogan, of course, the record executive. It's time for me to begin to say goodbye. So I want to thank you for having invited me into your home this week, or having allowed me to ride shotgun with you whilst you were motoring about the low country. Hopefully we were able to help you sneak out of work a little bit early so you can start your weekend, your 4 o'clock shot for your happy hour. Na zdravya. Please remember that Friday's our music day. We always start Friday promptly at 1 o'clock. WRUU's very own Tim Hogenboom, long running, not fade away. Again today, boy, what a lineup. There's no such thing as an algorithm or an logarithm that gives you that kind of stuff. But for you to continue to hear it, we depend entirely upon your generation. I want to thank you for all the financial support you have shown WRUU over the years. But it's just an ongoing thing. You know, we never get to where we get to stop asking or begging or pleading or whatnot. Please stay tuned, because immediately following my program, there'll be WRUU's wonderful program that brings you all of the very, very best of the brand new indie music on the expanded version of The Verdict. The Verdict had to be expanded to fit all that music in. It is curated for you by John, No H, and Rachel. I always like to mention my high school buddy, Mark Hanning, H-A-N-N-I-G, every Wednesday night, folks, free, my favorite price, free, on Facebook. You go to his page. It's A Boy and His Guitar live from Columbia, South Carolina. You get a free concert at 7:30. You know, Jim Croce, Harry Chapin type of music, Gordon Lightfoot, you like that? Mark is for you. I'm going to mention a friend of the show for everybody up in New Jersey, our good friend Jason Didner. Tonight, he's going to be at the Gaslight Gastro Pub in Atlantic Highlands, New Jersey at 7 for a Songwriters in the Round. If you've ever been to a show like that where a bunch of musicians get together and go through how they came up with writing their songs and they play them together, and I'm sure it's going to be a wonderful evening of entertainment if you visit with Jason. We're going to give a shout out to my high school class, the Redcoats from Seton Hall Prep. Circa 1974, annual reunion is today. Unfortunately, not only am I ill, but I also am not in New Jersey to go to it. But if there's anybody listening who didn't respond or suddenly decides they want to go, there's going to be a mass at 5 o'clock at the Seton Hall Prep Chapel on your campus, and dinner following about 6:30 at Bella Napoli. Now, that is not the Bella Napoli on State Street here in Savannah. It is the Bella Napoli in Bluefield, New Jersey, and that's that's where they whack Tony Soprano, for those of you who might not be familiar with the neighborhood. And hopefully I'll see all the guys next year at the reunion. I'll be feeling better by then, I hope. I guess that's about it. I'm going to say thank you. Please tune in. Be here next week. Same time, same station. I'll give you a little snippet of this song on the way out. Bye-bye.
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Tip Caller's gonna get a nice gift certificate to Whole Foods. 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

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It's good, but sometimes when it goes just that, a few decibels over, it distorts the sound.

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history talked on the periphery locks. Make of a trickery stop, the tick of the clock sings hickory dickory dock. What the fuck are they all saying? Fragments of illegible inklings, like sparks from tiny maintenance men tinkering, that disappear with indecipherable screams. 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Nightcap works well as a net so you can catch those floating seas. 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But you gotta get up now, now.

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